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3: How did I lose weight? 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True story. I never minded being 235, but you know what minded? 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I said, I got to lose some LBs, Miles. 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
5: From ABC News, I'm Stephanie Officer. New info on Sunday's deadly cargo plane crash at Miami International Airport. NTSB officials saying Monday they've recovered the plane's black boxes, but have yet to interview the two surviving crew members. ABC's Victor Oquendo.
6: Miami International Airport does not use EMAS. It's a system of lightweight, crushable material at the end of a runway to stop planes. At least 70 airports nationwide have installed that safety system, and the FAA credits it with saving nearly 500 lives.
5: Officials add the five victims killed were limited to the two vehicles hit when the plane overshot a runway and crashed on a nearby road. An Illinois woman is accused of murdering her child last week after allegedly texting about Lindsay Clancy. The Massachusetts mother charged with murdering her three children who blamed postpartum psychosis. ABC's Aaron Katursky.
7: While her husband was out of state, police say Corey Walsh hanged her two-year-old son from a rafter in the basement of the family home in Frankfurt and then began stabbing herself in an upstairs bathtub. Court records said Walsh told police she did this to her baby because he was the devil. Her attorney said she was having a psychotic episode. Witnesses told police Walsh had recently become very invested in the Lindsay Clancy murder trial, which ended with the jury deadlocked.
5: Brooklyn, New York, an ocean of colors, flavors, and music Monday for the 59th annual West Indian American Day Parade. Soca pioneer Kess of Trinidad's Kess the Band, honorary Grand Marshal, with Jamaica's Buju Banton. Kess told me it's about time Soca gets the recognition it deserves.
8: It is an honor to have a page in the story. You know, I want to do my part and push my part and open the way and open the pathway for the younger ones as well, too, and preserve the history. And bring all of that in the forefront and get people to really know who we are. Now is the time. The doors have opened. Now let's showcase and show people who we are and why we are important for the world now.
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5: Russia and North Korea opened the first road bridge across their shared border Monday. A close call over Los Angeles.
10: The United Airlines Boeing 737 MAX 9 was landing at LAX from Orlando on Monday when the pilots alerted air traffic control a drone almost hit them. The audio from ATC.com.
11: United 325, just at our present position at about 4,000, we had a drone go right by the aircraft.
12: Oh, okay. Did you see color rotors?
11: We did. We thought it was a bird at first. It was so close, but maybe quadcopter style.
10: Other pilots were warned about drone activity in the area. The United flight landed safely. Alex Stone, ABC News, Los Angeles.
5: Labor Day does not just mark the unofficial end of summer, it's the official start to the school year. And the American Academy of Pediatrics is reminding parents to limit their kids' screen time.
13: It's not just about the screen time, it's about how can we find high quality digital media. It's about how we're using it together and learning from it. And then it's also about the digital designs that may or may not align with children's well-being and development.
5: Dr. Tiffany Munzer, assistant professor of pediatrics at the University of Michigan, says it's important to be transparent with kids. The TSA has launched a new program called Gateside by TSA PreCheck, allowing eligible members without a plane ticket to go through airport security to meet someone at their gate. I'm Stephanie Officer, ABC News.
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14: 1,800. Welcome back to Show Me Today, the voice of Missouri. Deer hunters will see some significant changes with the 2026 season that gets underway this fall. And here to go through those is Jason Isabel, certified wildlife biologist with the Missouri Department of Conservation. He joins us to explain what you need to know. Jason, great to talk with you again.
15: Yeah, I appreciate the opportunity, Bill.
14: All right, big picture. The Department of Conservation decided to make some changes to deer regulations this year. What's the biggest change for non-resident hunters?
15: Yeah, so this fall, non-resident deer hunters, their antlered buck bag limit has been reduced from 2 to 1 unless they're a qualifying non-resident landowner. So that's a pretty substantial change. So a non-resident that comes to Missouri this fall, they can still purchase their non-resident archer's hunting permit and a non-resident firearm any deer permit, but will have that buck bag limit reduced from 2 to 1. So they can still purchase both permits if they choose to, but could only harvest one antlered buck between the two permits.
14: And what's driving that decision, and what impact do you expect it to have?
15: Yeah, so the reason for that regulation change was we've seen a pretty significant increase in the number of non-resident deer hunters here in Missouri. You know, if we go back to the early 2000s, we were hovering somewhere around 20 to 25,000 people that would come here to deer hunt each fall, and it was fairly stable. And then really in the last decade or so, that number has increased pretty significantly to the point where last year we were over 42,000 non-resident deer hunters, and nearly 50% of the increase has occurred in the last 10 years. So Missouri is a very popular destination for non-resident hunters. We certainly value the contributions that they make when they come here. There's certainly a big boon to the economy, particularly in rural areas. But we have to balance that with the satisfaction of our resident hunters. And as the number of non-residents has increased, non-resident deer hunters specifically, we've had a pretty marked increase in the number of resident hunters that have voiced concern about that increase in the impact on land access and on the quality of their hunting experiences. So this was really an effort for us to to strike that balance and to certainly acknowledge the concerns that we're hearing from our residents about the increasing number of folks that are coming here to hunt during the fall.
14: Yeah, those are big numbers. The youth portion of the deer season is moving up now, October 24th and 25th. Why was this change made?
15: Yeah, so this year, based on the formula for our deer seasons, the starting dates always shift a little bit each year. And this year, the early youth portion would have occurred on October 31st and November 1st. So obviously October 31st is a pretty special day for young folks. And so to avoid that conflict with Halloween, we decided to shift it a week earlier. We'd done some work with some surveys and asked questions of hunters about shifting that season portion. And I think really it'll just simplify things. That way there's not that conflict. Young hunters and their families aren't having to decide, should I go out trick-or-treating with friends or should I go deer hunting? It's shifted a week early. So this year it's going to be on the 24th and 25th of October. Like you mentioned, we still expect to see good deer movement that time of year. It's still a great time to be in the woods. And that way they can enjoy the early youth portion of deer season the weekend before and then enjoy the Halloween activities the following weekend.
14: Yeah. All right. So that's pretty simple. Yeah, that's straightforward. Jason Isbell joining us with the Missouri Department of Conservation. Let's talk about chronic wasting disease. There's some changes there for hunters who may not be familiar. How serious is this disease for Missouri's deer herd? And I know it's something conservation has been focused on now for quite a while.
15: Yeah, so chronic wasting disease certainly is a very significant threat to the overall health of the herd. It's certainly a very significant threat to the strong hunting tradition and culture that we have here in Missouri. You know, thankfully right now we're having less than 1% of our samples test positive. So the disease is still very rare, certainly not anywhere near the level that we would expect to see impacts of the population at this point in time. But if we look at other states that have had the disease for longer that have not been able to actively manage the disease over time, we're seeing some very concerning things. We're seeing population level declines. We're seeing younger age structure in the deer population with fewer mature bucks. And so it's one of those diseases that takes a while. Once it gets into an area, it takes decades to have a population level effect. So it can sneak up on you pretty quickly because you don't notice it like you do some other deer diseases until it's too late. So we're very concerned about it, working very hard and have been since we detected the disease to work with hunters and landowners to try to minimize the effects of the disease, to keep the herd healthy and keep the percentage of the herd that has that disease as low as we possibly can.
14: Does that change for this year where hunters can hunt and what they can hunt? Any changes?
15: Yeah, so we took a pretty comprehensive look at our regulations that we proposed to the commission for this fall that are of course in effect for this year's deer season. Really, we were looking through the lens of how can we continue to do our very best to keep the percentage of the herd that has the disease as low as possible while also simplifying regulations for hunters. And that's, I think, if we look at the reg changes this fall, those are really the two big things that we had in mind as we crafted these regulations. And so how can we continue to minimize the effects, but also recognizing that as the disease has spread in the state, it's made the structure of deer season and some of the regulations a little bit complicated for folks. And we've been hearing about that. And so this fall, there's several changes, one of which is we will no longer have the CWD management zone designation. That term no longer exists. We will still prohibit placing feed and minerals for deer in counties that are within 10 miles of a positive detection. So that hasn't changed. We also, starting this year, we've done mandatory sampling on opening weekend of the November portion in select counties going all the way back to 2016. So we're still going to do that moving forward, but we're shifting to do, mandatory sampling on a 4-year rotation. So we've divided the state into quarters and we're going to do mandatory sampling in a quarter of the state each year for the next 4 years. And so this year it'll be in 28 counties. All of that information can be found in our Fall Deer and Turkey Regulations booklet and also online on our website as well. So that's something that's a little bit different from our surveillance standpoint. A couple other changes for this fall is we will no longer have the CWD portion of firearms deer season. So that was a 5-day portion of deer season that was open in management zone counties. It was right on the tail end of the November portion. And really removing that specific portion of deer season simplifies the structure of the season without significantly reducing opportunity for hunters. And that's one of the things that we heard from hunters during our engagement with them on the last year is hunters were expressing concern that there was just a lot of different portions of deer season. It was getting pretty complicated. So we felt that was a way to simplify the structure of deer season. And then the last change would be the removal of the antler point restriction in the 18 counties where it was most recently in place last year. And so the antler point restriction, of course, by design, protects young bucks from harvest. And we know that those deer, those young bucks, are the very segment of the herd that's going to leave the area where they were born and travel many miles before they stop and develop a home range as an adult. And so from a CWD and overall herd health standpoint, it just does not make sense to have that regulation in place. And it was only in place in 18 of the 114 counties. So to simplify the structure of deer season, simplify regulations, and to keep the herd, keep our herd healthy, decided to go ahead and just remove the antler point restriction from those last 18 counties where it was in place.
14: Jason Isabel joining us from the Department of Conservation, going over some new guidelines for the deer hunting season. You had talked about the numbers for out-of-state being high. What about in-state hunting? How have those numbers been over the last few years?
15: You know, the number of resident hunters has been fairly stable for the last 5 or 6 years ago. Slight decline. But interestingly, you know, our peak year was back in 2013. And we've seen since 2013, we started to see after that year a pretty marked decline in the number of resident deer hunters. And then really within the last 4 to 5 years, roughly, it started to flatline a little bit and stabilize, which is obviously a good thing. But at the same time, we've seen that, you know, we've seen just a pretty straight linear increase in the number of non-resident deer hunters. So, you know, interestingly, the trajectories of resident and non-resident participation deer hunting have been on very different tracks. And I think, you know, I think for, as we talk about non-residents, I think Missouri is just a really attractive place for non-residents. Our permit prices are pretty reasonable, although they are increasing, you know, pretty significantly this year in terms of non-resident price. And we're over the counter and we have some really great quality deer hunting here. So I think that's what's drawing a lot of non-residents here. But yeah, overall, if we look at our resident deer hunter numbers the last half decade or so, we've been fairly stable.
14: Yeah. Jason, what are the important dates for deer hunting this season?
15: Yeah, so we've got 6 different portions of firearm season, and then, of course, we've got the archery season. So most folks, their favorite time to get out would be that November portion. This year, that's the 14th of November through the 24th. Archery season has the formula for archery season has not changed, so that'll be the first season that'll open up here next month, September 15th, and that'll run all the way to January 15th of 2027, excluding the dates of the November portion. So nice long opportunity there for archers. And then we've got 2 different youth portions of firearms deer season. We've got 2 different antlerless portions of firearms deer season, and then an alternative method that rounds out our firearms deer season with the late December to early January opportunity. So yeah, lots of different portions of deer season. So whether you're a youth hunter, we've got a couple portions for you. Whether you're you know, somebody that likes to go out with alternative methods, there's a separate portion there. And then starting a few years ago, we added that early antlerless portion of firearms deer season. So that's the 9th through the 11th of October in select counties throughout the state to give folks an opportunity to go out there earlier in the season, harvest some antlerless deer for the freezer.
14: All right, Jason Isabel with the Missouri Department of Conservation. Thanks for filling us in on the new regulations and things to look out for this year.
15: Yeah, happy to do it.
14: Yeah, all right, great to have you on. 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
16: As a parent, you said you'd never give up the convertible.
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3: How did I lose weight? 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
14: This is Show Me Today, the voice of Missouri. I'm Bill Pollack. And normally we have Kimberly Palmer from NerdWallet on at the beginning of the month when she releases her article. But we both had some vacation time. And so we are squeezing it in here right under the deadline. And we'll be talking to you about your September article, Kim, in probably another week.
23: Yes, exactly.
14: You probably put the finishing touches on that one. But we do need to back up, though. Gen Z has it harder and what to do about it. That is your headline from August. I'm assuming it's in nerdwallet.com that it came out in early August. That's what we're talking
23: exactly,
14: about.
23: Exactly.
14: Yeah,
23: yes.
14: Yeah. All right. You know what? I'm going to be honest, and maybe there's some other people out there, and I won't feel so bad, but Gen Z, Gen X, the Gen Y, whatever they are, I don't even know what the age groups are. What are we talking about with Gen Z?
23: Yes, I'm glad you asked because it does get really confusing. But basically, Gen Z are today's young adults. So late teens, 20-somethings, the people who are just starting out. And of course, they're starting out at a challenging time. There's incredibly high housing prices. There's challenges in the job search world. So that's why this article is all about how Gen Z has it hard and what to do about it.
14: Yeah, prices just seem to be, is it inflation or I mean, it just, it seems like everything is expensive. And I do feel, I've got kids myself that are in that age group, and I don't know how they get by. It's hard.
23: Mm-hmm. It is. So it definitely, a big part of it is definitely inflation. If you look at consumer prices, they have risen faster than income levels. And in particular, housing really stands out because housing is incredibly expensive, especially in more urban areas. And as a result, young people just have to really get creative and in some cases move back home or live with roommates longer than they would have expected. So housing is really the big one here.
14: Kimberly Palmer from NerdWallet has some tips for Gen Z who has it harder, and I agree, what to do about it. One of your tips, get creative with your job search.
23: Job searching is so difficult right now, especially for young people who don't yet have a lot of job experience. And part of that is because of the rise of AI. A lot of the entry-level jobs that people used to get hired for have just disappeared, which is very frustrating for young people. And so it's really all about going back to the basics and networking as much as you can, leveraging any alumni networks, for example, and basically just trying to get past that AI barrier, because AI is sorting through a lot of the job applications and it can be hard to stand out. So it is not easy to solve this challenge of how difficult the job market is right now, but networking is a big part of it.
14: Yeah. I know that you focus more on the financial, but you mentioned AI with weeding through job applications. Do you have any tips, or have you talked to anybody in the industry? I mean, how do you get around that?
23: I mean, it's really difficult, but one thing you can do is to also just make sure you're having AI work for you too. So using AI to help edit your resume, your cover letter, to pick up on key phrases that might help your resume stand out. So you just want to make sure that you're also leveraging AI, because we all know that it's being used by companies in the job search process.
14: Kim, you mentioned housing a big issue, and especially in the urban areas, because now people are getting more than their asking price because they have multiple people that are putting in offers. So as you're a young adult trying to get perhaps that first house, you say you have to think outside the housing box.
23: It's so difficult because of those high prices. And as a result, we're seeing such a rise in young people actually choosing to move back home with their parents throughout their 20s for an extended period. And I mean, that can be a very helpful situation if your parents are open to that and they have the room and you work out a deal that makes sense for both of you and everyone's happy with it. Of course, not everyone has that option, but it can be a way to keep your costs low, to build up savings. And because many jobs are remote, or you can do them remotely, it means that young people in some cases have more flexibility and they're able to live at home even if it's not where their job is based. And so that is definitely a trend that we're seeing and something that can help young people.
14: One of Kimberly's tips is to steer clear of high-risk financial behavior. That could probably apply to everyone.
23: It definitely applies to everyone. What we're seeing with young people, though, is that there are certain behavior, especially sports gambling online, skipping health insurance altogether because it just seems too expensive, and then building up credit card debt. Those are three risky financial behaviors that we are seeing prevalent among young people. And so it's just something to be aware of, to try to avoid or at least minimize. Sports gambling in particular stands out because it has been really growing and presented as, you know, a fun, enjoyable hobby almost. But for some people, it can turn into a very dangerous financial activity where you're actually losing a lot of money. So it's something to be aware of.
14: Yeah. In sports gambling, we know that here in Missouri, that just passed a little over a year ago. So it's certainly within our culture. One of Kim's tips from NerdWallet, her article is Why Gen Z Has It Harder and What to Do About It. Lean on technology.
23: I love the aspect of technology and how it can help us stay on top of our finances, because one big risk is that you, as a young person, you have so much coming at you. It's easy to forget to pay a bill, for example. So you want to leverage technology to help you stay on track. So you can use auto bill pay services to make sure you never miss a payment, make sure at least your minimum payments on all of your bills and credit cards are being paid, just to make sure you don't get hit with those late fees, which can quickly spiral into extra interest charges, even more fees, which can be really frustrating. And so you want to make sure you're opting in or signing up for any auto bill pay or other automated services that help you. Some people also like to automate their savings. So as soon as they get a paycheck, a portion of it goes right into a savings account. So those are also things to consider. Thank you so much, Bill. You can find me at KS Palmer on Instagram. You can find me on Twitter at Kimberly Palmer. And then, of course, on the NerdWallet app as well.
14: All right. We will do that. And I guess we'll talk to you probably another week or so. Maybe after Labor Day, we'll find out about your September. This is Show Me Today, the Voice of Missouri.
3: How did I lose weight? And I did lean right here. I did. I love this stuff. Listen, Brickhouse Nutrition been with me for a long time. So chatting with Miles, I'm up at like 235. True story. I never minded being 235, but you know what minded? My knees that were falling apart and my back. I'm like, I don't know what, before I started really lifting, probably about 190. So 235 was a lot. I said, I got to lose some LBs, Miles. He said, Dan, we're going to sick our team of docs and researchers on it, and we're going to get you a really good product because I don't want to take a lot of these needles and stuff. You know what he did? He got lean. He got lean. I got lean using lean, L-E-A-N. The product works. Me and Paula both use it. I'm now down about 200, 202. 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
14: Oh. Thanks for being with us here on Show Me Today, the voice of Missouri. Route 66 is one of the most famous roads in American history, and of course here in Missouri. A nice portion of the 2,500 miles from Chicago to L.A. passes through the Show Me State, and we've just celebrated the 100th anniversary of the Mother Road. Author Beth Bacon has come up with a new book, a children's book that focuses on Route 66, Faces and Places along America's Most Famous Road. And she's here to tell us about her book. What made you want to tell this story specifically to children?
2: That's a really good question, Bill. I am a writer of books for young readers. Some of my books are fictional stories, and other ones are nonfiction. And I always just... When I look at the world and think about it, I always think of it through the lens, would this make a good children's book? And knowing about the 100th anniversary of Route 66 and my love for travel and my experiences on Route 66, it just made me think that this is something that kids need to know about, that families can share. And the other thing is, I always think that a picture book is a way for

0: in Picasso. And same thing with this Route 66. How could we create the look and feel of Route 66 while also being new and something unique? And I think that Jody really did a great job of making it feel like Route 66 while also being unique and today. I love the color palette and just the way she has framed all of the pictures.
1: Beth Bacon is joining us, author of the book Route 66, Faces and Places Along America's Most Famous Road. But it's geared toward younger readers. And of course, Missouri has such a significant piece of history with Route 66. I mean, St. Louis, Cuba, Lebanon, Springfield, you go on and on. Joplin. What did you learn about Missouri while researching and writing this book yourself?
0: I learned that Missouri was the place where a lot of things were invented because of Route 66, but those things have gone way beyond Route 66. For example, the bumper sticker. When Route 66 started, a lot of cars didn't even have bumpers. And then they got bumpers. And then shops along Route 66 started creating these pieces of wood that had the name of the shop on it, and they would wire it onto the bumper. And then at Merrimack Caverns, which is known for its great advertising, they came up with the idea, why wire a piece of wood to the bumper? How about gluing something? And that is the origin of the bumper sticker. And now bumper stickers are all over the place for all kinds of reasons. And that happened on Route 66 in Missouri.
1: You know, Beth, this is really a unique approach to a piece of history and a book because, you know, most people that we've spoken with on this show have experienced Route 66, the driving the road or being a part of it. And now, you know, we kind of look back on it and reminisce about those times. But you're trying to reach an audience that really didn't even know about this at all. And so, how do you pull those? Those things that interested us, knowing about the road, how do you pull that out of a young kid? It's a unique
0: That's a really
1: approach.
0: good point, Bill. I assumed that the kids reading this book maybe never heard of Route 66, and if they did hear about it, they don't really know what it is.
1: Yeah.
0: Because it's been a historic road for, I don't know, 30, 40 years. It really hasn't been a road that we travel on other than in little pieces. And it is such an important part of American history. It's an interesting slice of American history. So yeah, I definitely assumed that kids don't know about it. And then I thought about, like, what matters to kids? Did you know that the very first McDonald's was on Route 66? So that's in the book, and that was in California. Every kid knows McDonald's today. And maybe if it wasn't for Route 66, the McDonald's we know wouldn't be the same. The other thing that has to do with kids in this book is that this book profiles a bunch of different people who did really interesting things on Route 66, and almost all of them grew up near or on Route 66. So, for example, Joe Ranft is the writer producer for Pixar, who made the movie Cars. The movie Cars is all about Route 66. He grew up near Route 66 in California and always had a fascination with it. And you know, he loved it as a kid. And when he was a grown up, he was like, I want to make a movie about this. Or even Ted Drews, that people in Missouri know, Ted Drews Jr., who grew Ted Drews into this well-known and loved establishment. When he was 11 years old, they already had a custard shop somewhere else in St. Louis, and he was told by his dad, "We're moving to the most famous road in America." And he was super excited. And that new Ted Drews on Route 66 was really kind of groundbreaking in terms of, like, the ice cream parlor model, in that they were not on a main street. They actually Well, they were on Route 66, which was a main street, but it wasn't like a downtown part of Main Street. So they had tons of room for a parking lot. And back then, a parking lot was a rare thing. And a lot of people, I was told, said to him, like, what

0: you doing with all that space? And they were like, trust me, if we have a place for people to put their cars, they will stop. And that was a whole new idea, a parking lot. So there were all these things that, as you know, people who just go through the day, we don't realize that there was a time when there were not bumpers on cars. There was a time when there were not parking lots around buildings. And you can see that when you go through an older part of town that, you know, the main street doesn't have any parking. And then you have to, like, find a place to put your car in order to go into the store.
1: 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Just search for it on your favorite platform. All right, so families listening right now who want to take a weekend trip along Route 66 here in Missouri with their kids, where would you tell them to start? Is there one place you absolutely wouldn't want them to miss?
0: Oh, that's a loaded question. Everybody has a favorite part, I think, of Route 66. I would say the best place to start is the closest place to where you are. And maybe there are a lot of people in Missouri who are driving on Route 66 on a daily basis. Just look up. Usually there are little flags on the light poles that might say historic Route 66 here and there. And you might realize, like, oh, my library is on Route 66. Or, you know, my car dealership. I actually get my car fixed on Route 66. And so it is part of our daily lives, at least if you live on that diagonal stretch across, you know, starting in St. Louis and on down south. It's really common for all of us. I think that also for Missouri folks, it's pretty easy to jump the northern route up to Chicago. And I think Illinois does a great job of keeping Route 66 alive with a lot of museums and just things to look at along the way.
1: Route 66, faces and places along America's most famous road, available now. And you've got some meet and greets and some book signings that you're going to be doing here in Missouri. Where can people get information? And more importantly, where can they get the book?
0: Oh, well, you know, they can get the book at that big online store that everybody uses.
1: You can say it. That's all right. Yeah, you can say it. Yeah, that's all right.
0: You can just Google Route 66. And my name, Beth Bacon. There are a lot of books about Route 66, but almost all of them are for grown-ups.
1: Yeah.
0: So this one is for kids.
1: Yeah, good stuff. Beth, thank you so much for sharing, and we'll get the book. Beth Bacon joining us. Have a great day.
0: Thank you.
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1: This is Show Me Today, the voice of Missouri. I'm Bill Pollack, driving through the rolling hills of the Ozarks, getting sprayed by the wake of the water on a board or tube as you get tugged behind a boat, helping a neighbor, or simply sitting down enjoying each other's company with a cup of coffee on the porch. The most important thing, the community and conversations, those memories are worth coming back for. Creator Tony Michaels is with our Cameron Connor to outline his new program, 5 Minutes in America, and why the fictional town of Kaufman's Landing, Missouri, feels so close to home.
8: All right, Tony, I'm going to let you tee it up. Describe to us this series of yours.
9: So 5 Minutes in America is a new 5-minute weekday storytelling series about ordinary people making small choices that reveal what citizenship really means. The stories take place in Kaufman's Landing. It's a fictional Missouri town that I made up, but it's built from the places, people, and memories I grew up around in Eldon, Missouri, Miller County, and the Lake of the Ozarks. So each weekday episode tells a complete story, while the 5 stories during the week together form a larger weekly arc. You know, I spent years talking about politics and powerful people and marble buildings far away. Eventually, I realized that an argument can tell you what's wrong with America, but it cannot always show us what home ought to feel like. I wasn't supposed to explain America in 5 minutes in this new series. I was supposed to tell a story about ordinary people, bring citizenship back down to the human scale, right? You know, we usually talk about America through presidents, elections, and like I said earlier, big marble buildings in a place far, far away. But a republic actually depends on ordinary people making choices all day long. So whether it's keeping their word, admitting mistake, helping a neighbor repair what they inherited, or leave something better than they found it, those choices don't usually make the news, but they determine what kind of country we live in. So I wanted to tell that through that natural reaction in a community, and I needed somewhere for those stories to live in. To complete that journey with the audience. So Kaufman's Landing is fictional, but the emotional geography is real to me, you know, as well as everyone out there has those memories from their childhood. And it doesn't matter if you grew up in Missouri or the Lake of the Ozarks or in the northern flatlands or the southern hills, right? I grew up in Eldon, and my grandparents own Coffin Beach Resort at Rocky Mount, and those live inside me somewhere. And I know there's memories of Missouri and places that feel like parts of Missouri in everyone out there. The lake, the churches, bait shops, farms, old storefronts, and people who could repair nearly anything are all part of the world that I remember, and I know they're part of the world that 99% of America remembers. And Kaufman's Landing lets me gather those memories into one town and invite the audience to visit it. The town is fictional, but the people will feel familiar to you.
8: My next question was going to be where you got the name for Kaufman's Landing, but I think you said earlier in an answer that your grandparents owned something similar with the name Kaufman's. Is that where it came from?
9: The thing that my grandparents owned was Kaufman Beach Resort. It's in Rocky Mount, which is just a little outside Eldon, Missouri, where I grew up. I grew up on a small farm, but my parents owned Kaufman Beach Resort. Now, they sold it to the state conservation years later. It's actually where a lot of professional fishing tournaments at the Lake of the Ozark lets out is at Kaufman Beach Access is what it's called now, because there's no resort there. It's just a big public access to the lake. Again, they let out a lot of tournaments there at that access. But through my dad's childhood, he would tell me stories. Now, of course, we would go to the lake when I was a kid. And a lot of people say, so you're from the lake? And I say, well, I grew up at the lake, but more in the lake than at the lake. Because when we would go in the summer, we would get in the lake and we wouldn't get out, maybe for a peanut butter sandwich, and by the time it got dark. That's about the time that we got out of the water. Now, this is when I was a kid, and my dad was the same way. He swam in the lake as much as he got the opportunity and play in the lake as much as he got the opportunity. But we fished, we skied, we jet skied, we boated. We threw watermelon rinds past the dock rooftops to see who could throw them the farthest into the lake. So all those memories live with me, and Kaufman Beach Resort is just one place that's kind of close to my heart because my grandparents owned it for, I think, about 17 years. They bought it in 1970, so I was a little boy when they sold the resort, but we would go down to the lake to other campgrounds, and we would go, and we would spend time with a lot of people at the lake and on the lake and on docks, and it just... It was part of us because it was right there. The lake is always in the background when you live anywhere within the vicinity of it.
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9: 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Tomorrow. Welcome to 5 Minutes in America. I'm Tony Michaels. 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Get yours today and keep the Constitution close enough to use. Maybe the thing you pictured was small enough to ignore. Most unfinished things are. Somewhere in America, the evening sun has settled across an old fence. Maybe it's painted white, though time has worn the brightness away until only a few stubborn patches cling to weathered boards. Maybe it's nothing more than three rusty strands of barbed wire stretched across hedge posts that have leaned into the wind for so many years, they almost seem to belong that way. Maybe it's chain link, still humming faintly from a baseball that struck it only moments before. Or maybe it's a fence that's been quietly waiting in your memory all along. Funny thing about fences, nobody ever builds one hoping they'll be remembered. Yet somehow, they always are. Not because they're beautiful, not because they're famous, but because life has a habit of gathering beside them. Morning begins there. Tiny drops of dew cling to old wire until the first light turns them into little diamonds. Grasshoppers hop lazily from post to post. A meadowlark lands for just a moment then disappears into the morning. By afternoon, the cedar rails have grown warm beneath the sun. Smooth in places where generations of hands have rested, rough where the grain still refuses to give in. Somewhere a gate opens. It gives that familiar old squeak, then another softer one after it's already closed, like an old friend clearing his throat before settling back into silence. At a Little League field, a baseball rings against the chain-link backstop. Children race towards first base. Someone hollers, "Keep your eye on the ball!" Life has a way of happening around fences. Children climb over them when they're told to use the gate. Dogs somehow find the only place underneath that nobody noticed. Neighbors lean across them to talk. One story becomes another. Before long, nobody remembers who was leaving or why. Stay there just another minute. Don't hurry away, because if you wait long enough, the people begin to arrive. A grandfather rests both elbows across the top rail. Beyond him, a grandmother waves from the garden. Somewhere, a father notices one loose board beginning to work itself free. He doesn't wait until tomorrow. He reaches for a hammer, not because the fence has failed, because he knows that's how things last. The older I get, the more I think that's how America has always worked. Not through grand speeches, not only in marble buildings, but in quiet places where ordinary people learn habits they never thought to name. Close the gate behind you, wave to your neighbor, keep your word, fix the loose board before it becomes a broken fence. Leave things a little better than you found them. You know, every generation inherits a fence. Sometimes it's straight, sometimes it's leaning. Sometimes it's weathered by storms nobody remembers anymore. But every generation must decide the same thing. Will we simply walk past it, or will we stop, pick up a hammer, straighten one post, replace one board, and leave it standing for someone we'll never meet? Maybe that's how republics endure, not because they're perfect, but because ordinary people quietly keep tending the things that hold them together. So the next time you pass a fence, slow down. Listen for the gate. Watch the evening light settle across the wire. Feel the breeze move through the tall grass. Because somewhere beyond that fence isn't just your childhood. It's a place where you first learned, without anyone ever saying the words, what it meant to belong to something larger than yourself. Maybe that's what America has been trying to tell us all along. Thanks for spending 5 minutes in America. I'm Tony Michaels. Stay free.
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22: From ABC News, I'm Stephanie Officer. New York City Mayor Zoran Mamdani is in the hot seat over his planned appearance for the city's 9/11 remembrance ceremony at the World Trade Center later this week, with several former city leaders now weighing in. ABC's Jaisha Patel.
23: Mayor Mamdani says he will be in attendance. He'll be the first Muslim mayor to do so, and almost every mayor before him has attended this ceremony. Family members who lost loved ones on 9/11 have started an online petition, which has nearly 100,000 signatures, calling for Mayor Mamdani to not attend the remembrance ceremony Friday. Former Governor George Pataki has come out and said the same. And yesterday, former Mayor Rudy Giuliani made baseless claims that Mayor Mamdani doesn't believe 9/11 was a terrorist attack. So some are calling Giuliani's comments anti-Muslim.
22: More pain at the pump, blamed on the war with Iran.
24: Fighting in the Strait of Hormuz, keeping gas prices elevated back here at home. They're now averaging $4.15 a gallon. That's according to AAA. And that's on track to set a new record for the highest prices ever this time of year. The national average has never before seen $4 an average on Labor Day.
22: ABC's Olivia Rubin. We're hearing from the college student who jumped through the window of a fast food restaurant to protect its workers. ABC's Melissa Adan.
25: And my body was like, you got to get
0: drive through that drive-thru window.
2: Luca Opperman was waiting in the drive-thru of an In-N-Out Burger in Lake Elsinore, California, when he says he heard loud yelling inside the restaurant.
0: He's banging on the counter with this, like, baseball bat-sized stick.
2: The quick-thinking athlete grabbed a spatula and confronted 53-year-old Antoinetta Sanchez, who was allegedly angry about her food. Opperman tackled the woman after she swung the stick, taking it away from her.
0: Just doing what I can, you know.
2: Just last month, a 24-year-old man opened fire in a Twin Falls, Idaho In-N-Out Burger, killing three and wounding seven.
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25: The International Atomic Energy Agency says the former Assad-era government in Syria was constructing a nuclear reactor designed for possible use in nuclear weapons.
26: The potential for making nuke bombs was always denied, but there was a very serious concern about the possibility, says the Director General of the UN Atomic Agency, Rafael Grossi, at the agency's meeting in Vienna. Syria was believed to have operated an extensive, undeclared nuclear program under former President Bashar al-Assad that included a nuclear reactor built by North Korea. After Assad's ouster, the new government agreed to give agency inspectors access to suspected former nuclear sites.
25: ABC's Chuck Sievertson. France and South Korea are co-sponsoring a meeting of entertainment execs and social media platforms on how to use artificial intelligence for good.
27: They are saying that artificial intelligence can be a tool for innovation in the movie industry, in the streaming business, whilst also guarding against people stealing content. French President Emmanuel Macron welcoming in VIPs earlier, saying that screens shouldn't be our enemy, arguing that a global alliance of companies and governments must chart a course for change for the benefit of us all.
25: ABC's Tom Sufi-Burridge. History is made in the minor leagues. Brewers prospect Thomas Pannone threw 94 pitches over 9 innings, striking out 8 batters without allowing a single base runner in the AAA Nashville Sound shutout of the Durham Bulls. It's the first individual perfect game in the minors since 2017. I'm Stephanie Officer, ABC News.
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29: 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I'm a morning host, Super Talk 99.7 WTN. 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I feel like I've got 3 days of news to get through in this radio show, so let's get right to it. The latest on Iran. This has now come down in the last, it looks like the last hour or so. The headline is scores wounded as Iranian-backed Houthis attack Saudi Arabia. So this is an obvious escalation. And throughout the morning, we'll talk a little bit about Iran as they continue to escalate. I believe that what's happening with Iran is that it is an escalation on their part. But what they're really trying to do is this is sort of a last gasp, if you will. But here's what happened with Saudi Arabia. Saudi-led coalition forces are vowing a resolute response to a wave of attacks from Yemen's Iran-backed Houthi rebels early Tuesday morning that they say Saudi Arabia says wounded at least 73 civilians. They say that they described the attacks as senseless, saying Houthi forces had targeted civilian and economic sites. And so this is something now that the Iranians and the Houthi rebels, because as you know, the Iranians back the Houthi rebels. And so this is, by and large, an attack by Iran on Saudi Arabia. This is Iran attacking our interests in the Middle East and our allies in the Middle East as well as this war continues. They say despite efforts to stay clear of America's war with Iran, Saudi Arabia faced missile attacks from the Houthis back in July, ending a four-year de facto ceasefire between the rebel group and the kingdom. They do say that women and children were among the wounded in Tuesday's attacks, and so they say the attacks constitute a blatant violation of the kingdom's sovereignty and a direct threat to the security and the safety of its citizens and residents. Well, this isn't a surprise, folks. I mean, if I were Saudi Arabia, I would do everything in my power to help the United States end this war, because this is the kind of thing that Saudi Arabia is going to have to face because Iran, as I said, a couple of things are going on. Number one is that here we are coming off of a Labor Day weekend with gas prices escalating, gas prices continuing to go up. But also, there were some articles in, I think, the Wall Street Journal, I think the other one was Reuters, where they're talking about how this really is for Iran. They are at their last days, if you will. The Iranian government, the Islamic Revolutionary Guard, word is that inside the Iranian government, you do have now some members of the government trying to convince the Islamic Revolutionary Guard there in Iran, this is over. And we need to, right now, what we need to do is we need to negotiate some sort of a settlement while we still actually have something to negotiate with. Because the longer that this goes, the worse it is for the Iranians. President Trump, over the Labor Day weekend, he posted a meme, and it was a great meme, where it was basically the entire Iranian Navy, and it was at the bottom of the sea. And it had the Iranian flag on it and everything else. And so this is, you know, the President Trump, as you know, our president, also troller in chief. So let me just go through some of the things that we've seen over the last couple of days related to Iran. So again, coming off Labor Day weekend, oil and gas prices, of course, do continue to skyrocket. That is bad news for the Republicans heading into the midterms, as everyone knows. It's also bad news for you, for us driving around this evening, for you truckers out on the road as well. Clearly bad news for you with the price of diesel continuing to go up. There's more news regarding Iran over the last several days, you know, just to get you caught up.
1: Iran says it's going to create an exclusion zone in the Strait of Hormuz. They want to control what ships enter and leave the strait.
29: Really?
1: But they're not saying yet or any details as to how they plan to enforce that zone.
29: So this was on Fox News over the last, 24 hours, I think. So the Iranians, of course, you know, they're talking big as they are now announcing this, as you just heard, this new exclusion zone. Basically, what they're saying is that they're going to be expanding their control over the Strait of Hormuz. You heard Steve Harrigan there with Fox News saying, well, they're not telling us how they're going to do this, just that they're going to do this. Now, realize that part of this is just, you know, perhaps Iran doing what Iran does. They saber rattle, but, you know, certainly as Saudi Arabia found out, Iran does have the ability to do what they need to do, which is, of course, fund and control the Houthi rebels to go after our allies in the Middle East. So, you know, they do have obviously some teeth behind their threats. So this could be saber rattling. They do have to portray strength to their people in Iran. They're not really saying how they intend to expand that control. Now, the good news is that, yes, we have been able to get some tankers through, escorting them through the Strait of Hormuz with our military. That has been an ongoing conversation. That is obviously a very good thing. But what has become clear, and if you had to get gas over the weekend like I did, you know this firsthand, is that, yes, even though we've been able to escort ships through the Strait of Hormuz, we are still, they say, at record highs as far as gas prices go this Labor Day weekend. So regardless as to what the president says, and, you know, he says this often, that we're not getting enough oil through the Strait of Hormuz, that the president obviously would have to acknowledge that. The president also, though, says that, yeah, you know what? We have complete control over the Strait of Hormuz. Clearly, we don't. He does say, on the one hand, that, yes, it is still restricted. But he'll, on the other hand, definitely say that we do have complete control. Oftentimes, President Trump, talking out of both sides of his mouth, one of the things I believe the president is doing is he is talking about how we control the Iranian ports, while at the same time saying that we do have complete control over the strait. We clearly don't. We still have severe restrictions on the number of ships getting through the Strait of Hormuz, but this is what the president does. I don't know about you. It's been a little frustrating for me watching this whole thing take place. But here's what we know. Despite the president saying that we have control over the strait, gas prices are still way high. Now, as you probably know, it takes a while for what is going on in the Strait of Hormuz to hit the gas tanks. We all know that. So we'll have to see ultimately what happens. The Daily Mail has a great story on how the United States was able to clear the Strait of Hormuz of all of those mines. And so it does look like the strait has been cleared of a lot of these mines. We'll get into some of the details on that incredible story later on in the broadcast. But, you know, there's no doubt about it that we as Americans are suffering, and we need to figure out a way. Donald Trump needs to figure out a way to lower gas prices. Over the last couple of days, Iran has launched ballistic missiles at our U.S. warships. This happened again over the Labor Day weekend. So we blasted three, not one, not two, but three of their oil tankers.
1: This move by Iran comes after the U.S. hit three Iranian oil tankers on Saturday. The U.S. attacks were in response, retaliation for an Iranian attack. Iran tried to hit two U.S. ships, warships in the region. While that attack failed with ballistic missiles, many saw it as a dangerous escalation because it was not commercial shipping being targeted, but U.S. warships. And U.S. officials continue to say that they are escorting more and more ships through the strait each week.
29: Yep, and that is part of what I was mentioning earlier. We got a lot of ships. Apparently now they say more and more that are getting through the strait. But so far, we're not seeing an impact on our gas prices as they continue to go up. They continue to rise. And this is why I believe that this Venezuela oil deal that we have with Venezuela that we're working on is so important. Now, not everybody agrees with me. This is one of the things that I've noticed about the Venezuelan oil deal is that, you know, some conservatives think that this is a great idea. And I'm going to say that's me. Others think it's not a great idea, and that's fine as well. We will all have to agree to disagree. I respect everyone's opinion. But here's the reason why I like the Venezuelan oil deal is because the more powerful Venezuela becomes, the more powerful that we become in the oil-producing business, the more we neutralize Iran, the more we neutralize the Middle East. And I do believe, because some people are saying, how is this America first? I believe that it's America first because this makes America stronger. It does. Did you see what Reuters reported? Big Saturday article on how Iran's leverage is weakening big time. Part of that weakening leverage is that the more that Venezuela continues to work on getting more oil out of the ground, years from now, this is not going to help us today or tomorrow, but years from now, when Venezuela hopefully is up to full oil producing power, that will denigrate Iran's leverage in the Middle East, because they're the ones that are politicizing the Strait of Hormuz. And so, yeah, over the weekend, big Saturday article, Iran's leverage is weakening. We know that their economy is in tatters. The global oil market has begun to adapt to this disruption, especially their weaponization of the Strait of Hormuz. And so part of what the Wall Street Journal and Reuters and other places are reporting on is that the longer that this thing goes on, the weaker Iran's grip on the oil market becomes. This is Energy Secretary Chris Wright, and he says, yeah, we got this.
6: We know every ship, the name of the ship, what it's carrying, you know, in these convoys we're pushing. So we did indeed get just under 18 million barrels of crude in a 24-hour period earlier last week. And the running average right now is over 9 million barrels a day.
29: And that's good news. Obviously, we need to figure out any way we possibly can to lower gas prices. And again, the thing with Venezuela, that's not going to help us for years down the road. I'm going to talk about the whole Venezuelan oil deal a little bit later on in the program. I just kind of want to give you sort of an overview of what is going on with Iran. So we do now have Reuters, the Wall Street Journal, both saying, yes, Iran's top political leaders, they are now being urged to end the war. They have to do it without looking like they lost. That is incredibly important to Iran and the Islamic Revolutionary Guard. But they do need some sort of an off-ramp. And that's probably what Donald Trump is going to consider at some point is, okay, how do I help Iran get out of this mess so that we can just end this? And that's what Donald Trump needs to do to help lower our gas prices. Iran does need this off-ramp. They need one, I would say this, before their country simply implodes. Because Iran, I mean, everybody knows what is going on with their economy. We have just decimated their economy. Thank you to Scott Bessent. The more we are able to get ships through their blockade, while we're able to block their ports, we do untold damage to their economy. So more ships getting through the Strait of Hormuz as their ports are blocked and their economy is being obliterated by the United States as we go after not only their economy, but we also sanction countries that are trying to do business with Iran. And we are definitely on the right track. I'm going to tell you that I've been very pessimistic on this war for a long time. Tonight, I'm starting to feel actually more encouraged. Coming up, some great words of wisdom from none other than Senator John Kennedy. I love what he had to say. The phone number, 866-90-RED-EYE, 866-907-3339. If you can't call in, text in 615-737-9986. Got a lot more straight ahead. 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

0: of Americans. We're united with people who stand up against this dastardly act. Certainly not united with those who celebrate it. And he celebrates it.
1: Zoran Mimdami spoke to ABC 7 New York.
2: I'm proud to be the mayor of this city. I love this city. I love this country. And what I want this week to be a focus on is on the families whose loved ones were stolen from them 25 years ago in the horrific act of terror.
1: I'm Katie Clark.
3: It's 17 till. 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
3: Back now, this is America in the Morning, 15 till. A dangerous weekend in Seattle following several shootings that happened in the same neighborhood. Just after midnight Sunday, street racers took over the area directly south of the Space Needle and were doing donuts in the street. A fight there involving multiple people led to gunfire with four shot. While police were investigating the earlier shooting, 911 callers reported another shooting a few blocks to the south in Belltown, where a woman was found shot to death in her car. A few hours later, on Monday, a teenager was killed and a man was fighting for his life in a Seattle hospital with gunshot wounds. Police said a total of seven people were shot, three of those fatally, and all in the same Seattle Belltown neighborhood. Police are expected to release more details about the shootings later today. With cases of measles and other diseases on the rise, there are new vaccination recommendations being discussed. Correspondent Ed Donahue has details.
8: Some leading medical groups are urging people to get updated flu and COVID-19 vaccinations this fall. The groups got together to offer recommendations in hopes of lessening confusion after last year's changing advice on vaccinations from the Trump administration. Dr. Sarah Nosal is president of the American Academy of Family Physicians.
9: Everyone 6 months and older should get their flu shot. Adults 65 years and older should get an enhanced flu vaccine.
8: COVID-19 shots are starting to arrive.
9: If you're older than 19, we recommend getting the COVID-19 vaccine. This is especially important for people who are 65 years and older.
8: American Medical Association President-elect Dr. Sandra Fryhofer says there's been a lot of chaos and confusion around vaccines.
10: We must restore trust in vaccines. And that begins with reestablishing an evidence-based process and approach.
8: Common side effects for flu and COVID-19 vaccines are mild and temporary. I'm Ed Donahue.
3: The Caribbean island of Jamaica is taking its case for reparations to Britain's role in slavery directly to King Charles III. Correspondent Karen Shamas has more on the story.
11: Jamaica is pushing for Britain to pay reparations for the transatlantic slave trade. On Monday, the Caribbean nation petitioned King Charles III to refer questions about slavery and the UK's responsibility to the Privy Council. The petition coincides with the anniversary of the Zong massacre, where 132 enslaved Africans were thrown overboard because the crew decided they were worth more as lost property. Jamaica's culture minister, Olivia Grange.
12: In relation to the wrongs that were done, we want answers.
11: Jamaica seeks answers on whether the forced transport and enslavement were illegal and if the UK should provide reparations. King Charles ultimately will have no say in what happens and will follow advice from the British government, which to date has rejected demands for reparations. Aaron Shamas, London.
3: A Vietnam War veterans group is suing in Washington over President Trump's planned triumphal arch and seeking an emergency court order to block the administration from pursuing its imminent plans to break ground. The area in question is adjacent to the Potomac River between Arlington National Cemetery and the Lincoln Memorial. Interior Secretary Doug Burgum announced that groundbreaking on the proposed arch would begin in about 2 weeks. The lawsuit claims the Trump administration is unlawfully moving ahead with the arch without receiving congressional approval to build the 250-foot structure. The president said the triumphal arch would be the largest in the world. Shifting gears, Tesla put a driverless taxi with no steering wheel on Austin, Texas streets Friday. Federal safety investigators have opened an investigation. The new old tech guy, Chuck Palm, is following that story.
13: Tesla put their first driverless taxis on public streets in Austin on Friday. The Cybercab has no steering wheel and no brake pedal. Federal regulators opened an investigation into it within hours. Federal motor vehicle safety standards still require manual controls, and the Transportation Department has proposed dropping that requirement for cars that are designed to drive themselves. But the proposal is not finished. So Tesla self-certified. They signed their own permission slip saying that the Cybercab meets those standards. That's not unusual, and it's normal for car manufacturers. But it's a much bolder move when the car doesn't have a steering wheel in it. The National Highway Traffic Safety Administration now wants the technical data behind that certification, and the agency has run this play before. Zoox, Amazon's robo-taxi company, self-certified a vehicle with no controls back in 2022, and the feds opened the same kind of audit. Zoox did not get final approval to charge people for rides until this past July. Tesla's been given approval to keep running while the investigation is going on. Although there are 45 Cybercabs registered in the entire state of Texas right now, so your commute is going to be safe at least for a while. The question is, who gets to decide that a car without a steering wheel is safe? Visit thenewoldtechguy.com. I'm Chuck Palm.
3: 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Your money, your move. Here's Robert Workman.
14: Pennant Race Baseball on Monday, the Phillies blanked the Braves 1-0. Jesus Luzardo allowed just two hits and struck out a dozen for his first career shutout, while Kyle Schwarber's league-leading 43rd home run in the eighth was the difference. They split the four-game series in Philadelphia. Atlanta remains four games up in the NL East. Brewers scored three in the eighth and held on to beat the Cubs 4-3. Dodgers took their fifth in a row, 6-3 over the Reds. Teoscar Hernandez hit a three-run homer. Padres nipped the Nationals 3-2. Diamondbacks got by the Royals 5-4 in 10 innings. This one was scoreless through nine before the bats woke up. American League, Adley Rutschman's three-run shot off the pesky pole gave the Red Sox a 5-2 win over the Angels for their fifth straight.
15: I'm just trying to put a quality swing on a ball. You know, his heater's very firm and, you know, felt like it. So just trying to catch up to it.
14: Orioles over the Guardians 6-4. Kobe Mayo with his first ever two-homer game. Week one of college football wrapped up. Number 19 SMU fought off Florida State 27-24. The game delayed nearly 2 hours by a power outage. The Mustangs never trailed but needed a field goal with 21 seconds left to get the dub. The NFL regular season opens up tomorrow night with the Super Bowl rematch between the Patriots and the Seahawks in Seattle. And at the U.S. Open, men's top seed Alexander Zverev and women's two seed Elena Rybakina and number four Coco Gauff each advanced to the quarterfinals with straight set wins on Monday. Both the men's and women's quarters begin today. That's Tuesday Sports.
3: Thank you, sir. It's 7 till. Our insatiable spending at the movie theater. When America in the Morning continues after these messages.
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3: It's 5 till. America in the Morning continues. Some big wins at the Emmy Awards with Widow's Bay and The Pitt bringing home trophies. Correspondent Jennifer King reports.
17: The first season of Apple TV's Widow's Bay ran away with 8 Emmy Awards at the Television Academy's early weekend ceremony, previously known as the Creative Arts Emmys.
18: There is something about these seafaring towns.
17: It's now pumped up with guest actor awards along with more behind-the-scenes prizes. The late Rob Reiner drew an ovation, winning Best Guest Actor in a Comedy for his work on The Bear. DTF St. Louis won 6 awards in the limited series category, with David Harbour and Linda Cardellini getting their first Emmys. And Bad Bunny won his first career Emmy Award for his Super Bowl halftime show. HBO Max's The Pitt won 4 awards, including Ernest Hardin Jr. for Best Guest Actor in a Drama playing Louis, a likable alcoholic with a tragic backstory.
19: Good sandwich.
20: Yeah, really good, actually.
19: Yeah, I can tell from all the crumbs you're getting on my workstation. We eat in the lounge, if we eat lunch at all.
20: I'm so sorry. I was going to grab a patient.
19: Maybe wash your hands first.
20: Yeah.
17: The two-night event will air September 12th on FXX. The Primetime Emmys, held on September 14th, will be hosted by Mariska Hargitay, live on NBC and streaming on Peacock. I'm Jennifer King.
3: It's been a record-setting summer for movies at the box office, as we've spent billions of dollars to see films in theaters. Entertainment reporter Kevin Carr has that story.
21: Hollywood has something to celebrate as we head into the fall. This summer was the highest-grossing domestic box office of all time, with $4.76 billion. The time between May 1st and Labor Day broke the record of $4.755 billion set in 2013 when Iron Man 3, Despicable Me 2, and Man of Steel ruled the summer. These numbers have not been adjusted for inflation. Sequels accounted for most of the highest-grossing films.
22: Hello?
23: Well, look what TJ Maxx dragged in.
21: The Devil Wears Prada 2 fashioned $221 million in May.
24: Hi there, I'm Lilypad. Let's play!
21: Then in June, the fifth Toy Story movie grossed $480 million.
25: Then I defy the gods.
21: Two films conquered July and August, with The Odyssey bringing in $589 million.
26: I'm not just Peter Parker. I'm Spider-Man.
21: And the latest Spider-Man film is on its way to making an unprecedented $1 billion at the domestic box office. But it wasn't just big-budget tentpoles.
27: I love you so much.
21: In May, the indie horror film Obsession was one of the most profitable films of the year, grossing $263 million on a minuscule $1 million budget.
28: I've been there every night since I found the place, and I still barely scratch the surface.
21: And Backrooms, another horror film by a YouTube content creator, grossed $198 million to become distributor A24's biggest movie ever. I'm Kevin Carr.
3: America in the Morning for Tuesday, September 8th, 2026 is produced by Jeff McKay. I'm John Trout. 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
30: From ABC News, I'm Sherry Preston. A troubling report on test scores for American teenagers. The numbers show U.S. high schoolers falling behind the rest of the world in reading. We're now number 13 globally, says ABC's Elizabeth Schulze, and some are blaming scrolling.
31: The organization that runs the test points to phones and social media. It found nearly 1 in 3 students was distracted by devices in class, and those students who were distracted scored the equivalent of 3/4 of a school year behind the others. Students who spent more than 1 hour a day on social media also scored lower. And then there are the computers that schools handed out during the pandemic. A review of nearly 400 studies found students understand less when they read on a screen than on paper.
30: The test given is a part of the 2025 program for international assessment. The NTSB says a black box and data recorders have been recovered from the wreckage of the Amazon cargo plane that crashed at Miami International Airport, killing 5, injuring 5. ABC aviation safety analyst John Nance says the plane was traveling at 128 miles an hour when it overran the runway.
32: It had excessive speed, and you can see from the videos they're having trouble actually getting the main gear on the runway. But dissipating all that energy, that's why that skid mark, so to speak, was so extensive and why she went as far as she did beyond the end of the runway.
30: Hurricane Lowell forcing the state of emergency on Kauai. The western Hawaiian islands getting up to 16 inches of rain and waves up to 30 feet. Tropical Storm Marie, meantime, lashing the California coast.
33: Huge waves from Tropical Storm Marie forced the evacuation of about 20 homes in Long Beach, California. The storm's flooding areas from Ventura to San Diego County.
30: ABC's Perry Russum. New tariffs on U.S. goods in Canada beginning today, part of the ongoing trade war sparked by President Trump. Tariffs between 15 and 50% kicked in this morning. The president also says Canadian jet maker Bombardier can only sell in the U.S. if the planes are made here. This is ABC News.
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2: Mental health services are available through a host of agencies and organizations, but Army veteran Shantae Franco says anyone could be a lifeline.
4: Just sending a text, "How are you really today?" or "Would you like to go get a coffee?" It just shows that they are not alone, and it goes a long way.
2: Franco has survived 2 suicide attempts, one while she was active duty. She now counsels fellow veterans about the help that's just a phone call away. Jim Ryan, ABC News.
30: The Menendez brothers, who killed their parents nearly 40 years ago in their Beverly Hills home, now eligible for parole, and they have a hearing set for next March. However, it may be tough getting out, says ABC's Alex Stone in L.A.
5: When they went in front of the parole board in August of last year, they were denied parole. And despite their family touting all the good things they say they've done in prison since they murdered their parents in 1989, the parole board found they had not been model prisoners, despite the image their family has tried to put out there. The board found the brothers had illegal cell phones in prison. Lyle had a recent cell phone infraction before the hearing last year. The board said that shows they can't follow the law. They can't follow rules, according to the board.
30: Still no word on what will happen meantime next with Lindsay Clancy, the Massachusetts mom who killed her 3 young children, she says, while suffering from postpartum psychosis. Prosecutors could seek to retry her and pursue a conviction on a lesser charge, or they could arrange a possible plea deal. Sherry Preston, ABC News.
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6: We're back on Show Me Today, the voice of Missouri, and I mentioned it last week when we had Barbara Baird on the Accidental Ozarkie, and that it's our fault we never have her on a regular basis, but we're able to track her down for 2 weeks in a row. It's a privilege to have her back, and we're going to talk about Hannibal. Well, welcome back. I can't believe you've been around for 2 weeks. That's crazy. So
8: well,
6: take advantage.
8: Here I am. Let's go. Let's go to Hannibal.
6: Yeah. All right. Yeah. We were talking about the fish hatchery down in Branson last week. And so we teased about Hannibal. And you were right. You had kind of mentioned that we kind of forget about Hannibal, maybe just because it's so close to us. But it's a place that if you're going to count in your tourism bucket list for Missouri, Hannibal needs to be on that list. And we forget about it.
8: Agreed. You know, it was once the richest city in Missouri back in the days when the ports were running and everything. And yep.
6: Yeah.
8: It's quite a place. And it still looks like it. I mean, it has the Gilded Age. That's what Mark Twain coined it.
6: Yeah.
8: The Gilded Age.
6: Yeah.
8: There are a lot of beautiful Victorian homes, and it's really something.
6: Yeah. Is Samuel Clemens and Mark Twain, that legacy, is that still a big part of the town, and is that what kind of keeps it on the map, so to speak?
8: I believe so, and it has so many different attractions that are educational and fun that you can go to. For example, I think you could do it in a weekend, Bill. Could either show up on Friday night or Saturday morning, but the first thing, and my favorite thing really, was the Mark Twain Cave Complex, because there are more than 250,000 signatures in there, including Jesse James and Samuel Clemens, and they've been authenticated. So that's pretty cool. And that's the, you know, the famous cave from Tom Sawyer where Tom and Becky get lost.
6: Yeah.
8: And so that, and also, you know who else was in that cave?
6: No.
8: Norman Rockwell in 1935. So it's just really cool to go to a place where, you know, hey, Norman Rockwell was here because he wanted to experience what it was like for Tom Sawyer to be in that cave, because he was going to do new illustrations for a new series.
6: Yeah. So people go and then they write their names on the cave. I thought we weren't supposed to touch caves.
8: No, I mean, these are from like 100 years ago.
6: Yeah. Oh, okay. These are
8: old signatures.
6: Yeah.
8: No, you're not allowed to sign your name in this cave.
6: Yeah. So, you know, Bill Pollock can't walk into the cave and add his name to the list of Jesse James and Samuel Clemens and...
8: Well, you know, Bill Pollock, if you had maybe $1 million that you wanted to spend, they might let you ride it in there. And so then even on site, too, you can see a Mark Twain live, and that's Jim Waddell, and he portrays Mark Twain. And he has been doing this for 30 years, you know, and he comes out on the stage kind of like Hal Holbrook used to do.
6: Mm-hmm.
8: Remember when he used to be Mark Twain?
6: Yeah.
8: But anyway, he'll tell stories, and it was really interesting. So
6: yeah,
8: that's a good, definitely... go there.
6: And then what about, because the boyhood home, that's there too? And
8: yeah, there's a whole complex.
6: Is it in the original spot, or did they, have they moved the house, or is that where his house was, or what?
8: No, it's all in the original,
6: yeah,
8: in the original place.
6: Yeah.
8: But there's also a reconstructed Huck Finn house. There's a shop. There's Becky Thatcher house, which was across the street from Samuel Clemens. And there's a Justice of the Peace office and the Grants Drug. All these are all places that Samuel Clemens would have haunted when he was a kid. And so the interesting thing I thought was, you know, Huck Finn, a lot of people either love him or hate him. I love him. He's just a little street urchin. And when you look at the poverty that he lived in as a boy and everything, and the fact that Samuel Clemens just idolized this kid, you know, just idolized the freedom that this kid had to just skip school and, you know, live off the street. And it's really cool to see all that.
6: Yeah. Yeah. When you see it, what does it do for the writing? How does it bring it to life? Does it kind of tie it all together? Does it help?
8: It does. It really does. You think these are depictions of his life as a boy, or what he thinks other children during that time were going through.
6: Yeah.
8: And even adults, you know, when he talks about Injun Joe and other people in his life, it's just really insight into like what the times were like in this part of Missouri.
6: Barbara Baird is joining us, the accidental Ozarkian who drifted northeast to Hannibal. And did you spend a weekend there? Yeah. Did you spend the whole weekend there?
8: Yeah, I did. Yeah, we did. We stayed in an old Victorian house bed and breakfast. And you can pretty much park and stay for the weekend. There are a lot of B&Bs and some major hotel chains down by the water. So you could just have a nice weekend walking around. The other thing that you should do when you're there is get on the water. Get on the Mississippi on a riverboat cruise, which was amazing. They have just a regular tour, or they have dinner included with it. So we just took the regular tour, although we did get popcorn and a soda. And then you get to see like the Memorial Lighthouse from the river, and you can see the bridge. And it was really fun. And we met a couple that had started. See, this is the thing. Like, you'll meet more people from around the world there than from Missouri, I think. And this couple was from California, and they had started up in Minnesota where the Mississippi starts, and they were going to go all the way on a motorcycle. And they were just going down the Mississippi, and they eventually, you know, wind up in New Orleans. But here they were on the steamboat cruise with us, and they had just really been enjoying. This was day 5 of their Mississippi River tour.
6: Yeah. Wow. All right. That's good. All right. So you got the cave, the Mark Twain boyhood home. The crew
8: and
6: the
8: museum
6: and yeah, museum.
8: The museum
6: yeah do yeah. a little cruise that, on the water.
8: Yep.
6: Yeah.
8: Yep. You can see all of Rockwell's illustrations, the originals except one, in the museum, which is worth it, which is really something to see those. And then also I think there's a mural walk. You can go walk around the city, and there are a lot of beautiful murals that depict not only Clemens' time, but Hannibal itself. And Bob Allen, the famous muralist in Missouri, has some murals there as well. And then I think if you want to drive up to Lover's Leap, I don't know, did you ever hear the story about the Lost Boys of Hannibal from 1967?
6: No.
8: Three little boys, 11, 13, and 14, went into a cave. They weren't supposed to, into Murphy's Cave, and they've never been seen since. And so it's a tragedy.
6: Yeah.
8: So, but there's up there is Lover's Leap, and it's a beautiful view of the city and the river and everything, but it's sad.
6: Yeah. Yeah.
8: You can't imagine, you know, I have three boys. I can't imagine if they went out one day and never came home.
6: Mm-hmm. Yeah. Just some boys exploring. Yeah.
8: Yeah. And you think you know where they are. They're in there somewhere, but nobody can find them. That's just horrific.
6: Yeah. You mentioned a lot of people outside of Missouri. Do you think that Missourians just look at Hannibal as a tourist trap, and that's why they don't go?
8: Maybe.
6: Yeah.
8: I don't know.
6: That's a shame, though, isn't it?
8: Yeah, I don't know. Or maybe it's just the type of thing where you know, oh, the arch is there. The World War I Museum over in Kansas City is there, and someday I'll go.
6: Yeah.
8: Sometimes we're guilty of doing that when we know something's practically in our backyard, that we'll just put it off and maybe make a different trip, a longer trip somewhere.
6: Barbara Baird is the accidental Ozarkian. Ozarkian.com is her website, but she also went up to Hannibal. What about places to eat? Any fun places?
8: Yeah, there are a lot of, you know, it kind of looks a little bit European down there by the riverfront, like Cape Girardeau does to me. And so it has a lot of local places, you know, and they had a really good brick oven pizza place that had wood fire pizzas and pasta, and Bill, homemade cannelloni.
6: Mm,
8: was good.
6: Yeah.
8: Yeah.
6: Yeah.
8: So you can find lots of good coffee places and really cool gift and souvenir shops with local artists. Like, I got a little wood carving of Mark Twain that a local artist had done. It's just really sweet.
6: Yeah.
8: So,
6: all right.
8: It's a great place to go.
6: Well, she should have convinced you to make a weekend. You can make a weekend, a couple of days out of it. Go to Hannibal. A lot of great little treasures right there in our state. And Barbara Baird, the accidental Ozarkian, went and did it for us. And thank you for sharing.
8: Oh, you're welcome.
6: Yeah.
8: Thank you.
6: You know, we'll have you back on again. We'll figure out what other adventures you have coming up. We can't wait to hear.
8: Sounds good. Thanks, Bill.
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6: We're back on Show Me Today, the voice of Missouri. I'm Bill Pollack. Andrew County may be best known for its small towns and rural way of life, but there's a lot of history packed into that corner of Northwest Missouri. The Andrew County Museum in Savannah preserves that history through exhibits, artifacts, educational programs, and some pretty creative events. We'll get into all of it, and perhaps it's a place you can go and visit sometime. Katie Fields is the executive director of the museum. Welcome, Katie.
16: Hi, thank you for having me.
6: Well, for someone who has never visited Andrew County or the museum, how would you describe that part of the state and what your museum is all about?
16: Well, I would describe Northwest Missouri as the best part of the state, but that's probably because that's where I'm from. I grew up here and moved away for a time, but came back. And I just think our part of the county or the state is just great. It's beautiful. And everybody should come visit, especially our museum, because it really tells the story, not just of Andrew County, but of what it would be like living in a rural area. And a lot of people don't know what that's like.
6: Yeah. Yeah. So almost like another version of Little House on the Prairie somewhat, huh?
16: Yeah, almost. Yes.
6: Yeah. Yeah. All right. So people might be thinking, Savannah, where is that? You're just north of St. Joseph, and we have features all the time talking about St. Joseph and the museums and things to do there. So it wouldn't be all that far fetched to take part of your day to buzz up and see you folks.
16: No, it wouldn't. We're only about 20 minutes north of St. Joe, maybe even 15, depending on where you're at. St. Joe does have a lot of great museums, but a lot of people miss this one too. And we are an award-winning museum, so it would be worth anyone's time to come by and see us.
6: Yeah, and that's why I wanted to have you on the program, because you do some interesting things. I came across a reference to the Andrew County Museum in Missouri Life magazine there. Latest edition that you occasionally, or you host a whodunit type of mystery?
16: Well, that was just a one-time deal. So how that came about, there is an author who finds cold cases and does research on these cases. And she had contacted the genealogist here at the museum for some help on her research. And apparently there was an unsolved murder in Savannah in 1900. And so she and the genealogist here did a lot of research for that book. And the book is called Has It Come to This? And it's about a man who owned a like a general store in Savannah and was killed on Christmas Eve. And his murder has never been solved. So it kind of just goes through all the facts of the case and leads you to think on your own who might have committed the murder. And so when the book was done, we had a Zoom with the author, and she interacted with the audience that was here at the museum. So it was really a fun program, and it was a fun bit of history that we didn't know that was uncovered So that was a lot of fun.
6: Oh, that is a great example of the interesting things that they do at the Andrew County Museum in Savannah, Missouri. And Katie Fields is the executive director joining us. So when people browse your artifacts or exhibits, what tends to surprise visitors or get the biggest reaction?
16: They're just surprised at how well done our museum is. So originally, this museum was a doll museum, and it came about by a man named Harry Duncan, who grew up in Savannah, but he went away. He started a chain of restaurants around Baltimore called the Little Tavern, and he was successful, but he always remembered Savannah because his sisters lived here and this is where it was from. So he would come back to visit quite frequently, and he would donate money to whatever might need to be done around Savannah. But one time he and his wife were visiting his sister, and she had a large collection of dolls. She had over 900 Cupid dolls plus other dolls and items that she collected. And while they were there, she said to them, "Just think, all this will be yours one day." And when they left, Harry's wife said, "We got to come up with something because we can't take all these dolls." So they donated the money to build this museum. So this building was built for the purpose of being a museum. But originally, it just housed all of her dolls. And then in the mid-90s, the people that were on the board raised over $900,000 and had the museum professionally remodeled and redone. So now the exhibit we have is called The Rural Way of Life, and it shows the history of Andrew County, whether you lived on a farm or you lived in town or one of our other little towns in Andrew County. And so people are very surprised at how well done our museum is. But we still have all of the dolls. That was part of the deal, that we would keep all of her dolls and keep track of them and keep them in good shape. And so we always have a display about, her name was Mabel Duncan. We have a display of her dolls all the time, and we always have a display about Harry Duncan all the time. So we have our permanent display, which is A Rural Way of Life. And then we have in our gallery temporary exhibits that we can change in and out from our collections that we have in the basement.
6: Yeah. So how does Andrew County, how does Savannah and some of these other small towns fit into the history of that region? Because you have where the Pony Express started, and that was a big hub. St. Joseph was a big hub. So how did folks kind of migrate up north there and settle into Savannah? What's kind of the history there?
16: Well, this part of the state wouldn't have been part of Missouri if it wasn't for the Platte Purchase. So when the Platte Purchase was done, it added, I believe, the counties of Andrew, Nottoway, Atchison, and Buchanan counties. And then Missouri became a state in 1841. So people then just naturally migrated to Northwest Missouri. And as we said before, Savannah is not too far from St. Joe. So a lot of people were in St. Joe going off to go west, but some people ended up coming up here and settling up here. So, and there's close proximity to the river and to railroads, and that's kind of how Andrew County was settled.
6: Yeah. Katie Fields is joining us, executive director of the Andrew County Museum, that's located in Savannah, just north of St. Joseph, a little bit further south than Maryville, but in a pretty well-populated area. But it's all about the rural life.
16: Yes.
6: But you also gear a lot of programs and history toward children, too.
16: Yes. So every year we host scavenger hunts with the Savannah High School. They are able just to walk to the museum. And we do scavenger hunts in the fall and the spring. So at the beginning of the year, they come and they kind of get a feel for what the museum's like. And then at the end of the year, they also come and do another scavenger hunt once they're more familiar with the museum. And it's the American history classes that come. So they're getting a little bit of local history along with the American history that they're being taught. And then also every year in the summer, usually the first week of August, we have a kids camp for kids from second through fifth grade. And we have a different theme each year. This year, the theme was Colonial Camp because it was the 250th anniversary of the United States. Mm-hmm. So we talk to the kids about the revolution and how there were people that settled in Andrew County had ties back to the Revolutionary War. So we did all kinds of different things with the kids to teach them about that time in history. But each year there's a different theme, and so we try to teach the kids about different parts of our county.
6: Fascinating. Do you have any events coming up this fall that we might be interested in?
16: We do come up with different programs throughout the year. We don't have any specifically scheduled for this fall, but I believe it after the first of the year, we're going to try to do some programs about each of the small communities in Andrew County and how they came to be and how some of them aren't very, there aren't very many people that live there anymore. So I think those programs will be interesting as well.
6: Yeah. All right. So if we were going to spend a day in Savannah, we could go to the Duncan Hills Golf Course. That's right behind the museum, right? Yeah. Play some golf, check out the museum, and then a couple good local places to eat, grab some lunch or an early dinner. Where would you suggest?
16: Yes, and there is a park across the street from the museum also. So if you packed a picnic lunch, you could go to the park as well. And there are a lot of nice restaurants in Savannah and some cute stores around the square. So it would be a fun time. We also have an antique store in town, so there would be a lot of nice things that you could do in Savannah if you came up for the day.
6: Katie Fields is the executive director of the Andrew County Museum. Go check them out. Thank you so much.
16: Thank you.
6: This is Show Me Today, the voice of Missouri.
7: How did I lose weight? And I did. Lean, right here. I did. I love this stuff. 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So chatting with Miles. I'm up at like 2:35. 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I never minded being 2:35, but you know what minded? 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
6: Back on Show Me Today, Sue Danielson looks at the preliminary enrollment numbers at the University of Missouri-Columbia. She's joined by MU Deputy Spokesperson Travis Zimpfer.
20: What can you tell me about some of the numbers you're seeing?
21: Yeah, we have 31,650 students total this year. That's up slightly from last year. We'll finalize our total enrollment later in September. But that includes 9,100 new students, just over 6,000 of whom are first-time college students, just over 1,200 of whom are transfer students, and then about 1,850 graduate and professional students. So very exciting to have so many new Tigers on campus.
20: So the numbers are pretty much on par with what you've seen in the past.
21: Yeah, like I said, our current total enrollment is very similar to how many we had last year. Let me just double check. Yeah, we had about 6,000 first-time college students last year, 1,200 transfer students, and then 1,400 graduate and professional students last year. So in that kind of 8,000, 9,000 range, we did see an uptick in new graduate and professional students. So that's always encouraging to see that people are choosing Mizzou to continue their higher education as well.
20: I see here that the retention rate, keeping those new students on campus is really high, like over 90%. How do you do that?
21: Yeah, I think it's because we offer such a comprehensive higher education experience. You know, people here know that they can get a world-class education and experience at the University of Missouri. We're an AAU research institute, so there are breakthroughs in technology and research happening here every day. We compete in the SEC, the most competitive conference in athletics, and just generally speaking, we have such an incredible campus community with so many things that different students can do to explore their interests, and those are the things that really keep students here. Keeping that retention rate above 91% is something that I know everyone at the university is very proud of.
20: Yeah, certainly that can be a challenge for an 18, 19-year-old student on campus for the first time, away from home for the first time, and I'm sure there's strategies in place to help with that.
21: Yeah, I mean, we have a very robust student affairs department that advertises all of the opportunities on campus that our students can partake in, whether that's student organizations and clubs or whether it's through our rec center with intramural sports. So building that social component is really important as well that we find. We also have resources like our counseling center, like the learning center, writing center, all of these extra or essential really parts of the campus experience that ensure that they are staying on the right course academically. And then having such broad offerings that we do and the way that we do it by employing the Missouri method that emphasizes the practical, hands-on, real-world approach to education that students know is going to help prepare them well for the future. Our degrees have value. We're ranked number 4 among flagships by the U.S. News and World Report of best value of that category of university, and we're consistently recognized as one of America's best colleges.
20: Well, it looks like these new students are coming onto campus with pretty good GPAs.
21: Yeah, about 4,000 of our new students are coming in with a GPA over 3.5. Again, that's very strong.
20: And what about the graduation rate at the University of Missouri?
21: Our graduation rate currently is about 77%, and that's well above state and national averages. So we're very confident in the experience that we're providing and making sure that our students are getting to that next level so that they can begin their careers or move on to higher education. Another stat that we find really important is our student success rate, which we define in a couple of various metrics, but it's primarily about which students are beginning their careers or continuing their education within 6 months of earning a degree. And our student success rate is over 95%. So 19 of 20 of our students are starting their careers or continuing their education within 6 months of earning a degree.
20: This is Show Me Today, the voice of Missouri. I'm Sue Danielson. Search Show Me Today wherever you get your podcasts. Travis Zimfer is the deputy spokesman for the University of Missouri, which has welcomed over 31,600 students on campus this fall. Do many of your new students on campus, are they coming to school with some earned college credit already before they get to campus?
21: At this point in time, I think many of them are. I don't have any stats to back them up, but the offerings at the high school level are more extensive and robust, I think, than they ever have been.

0: transfer over to Mizzou. But typically, any credit that's earned at an accepted and accredited college will transfer to Mizzou. Now, in terms of stuff coming from community colleges or junior colleges, I might need to do a little bit more research on that for you, but that's typically how we put things out, is if it's from an accredited college, then it should transfer over to the university.
1: Anything else you want to share, Travis?
0: This week on September 2nd, we are going to have a major milestone announcement on our Power the World Capital campaign. We've gotten just over halfway towards our $2 billion goal with that. We're also going to release some details of a historic gift from David Payne, who is a Mizzou alum and is the chairman of Paincrest. We also, on that day, are going to have a groundbreaking for the Energy Innovation Center, which is going to highlight or be a new center or a new location for interdisciplinary study on energy research and policy development. We're also going to have our ribbon cutting, our official ribbon cutting for the North End Zone, which is part of the Memorial Stadium Centennial Project, which we think marks the beginning of a new era for Mizzou athletics. Yeah, and we have our 60th anniversary of the University of Missouri Research Reactors this year. Our fifth anniversary of the Next Gen Precision Health Building is in October of this year, so it's just a really good time to be a Tiger.
1: I would imagine it's pretty common that most 18, 19-year-olds aren't exactly sure what they want to major in. So how do they get to that point? Who do they talk to? How do they sort all of that out?
0: Our advising office does have special instructions for students on how to change their majors, so we're here to support them in that process, whatever form that might take for them. When students apply to Mizzou, they do select a major or an intended major that kind of helps with things like the assignment of their advisor or tracking degree progress, things that kind of help the advising office make sure that they're going through the process correctly and doing everything they need to do to get their degree. Changing the major is something, again, that the advising office can help facilitate.
1: That was Travis Zimfer, Deputy Spokesperson for the University of Missouri. This is Show Me Today.
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10: How did I lose weight? And I did. Lean, right here. I did. I love this stuff. Listen, Brickhouse Nutrition been with me.

0: for a long time. So chatting with Miles, I'm up at like 2:35. True story, I never minded being 2:35, but you know what minded? My knees that were falling apart and my back. 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So 2:35 was a lot. I said, I got to lose some LBs, Miles. He said, Dan, we're going to sick our team of docs and researchers on it, and we're going to get you a really good product because I don't want to take a lot of these needles and stuff. 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It's not intended to diagnose, treat, cure, or prevent any disease. 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
1: This is Show Me Today, the voice of Missouri. With advances in technology and equipment in farming comes the increased concerns with safety around power lines in the field. Byron Roach and Mark Ramsey with NW Electric Power Cooperative out of Cameron join me to share some tips, and this is brought to you by the Missouri Electric Cooperatives. Byron, why is safety around power lines a major concern on modern farms?
2: For power lines, especially the high voltage transmission lines that our co-op represents, pose a significant risk on farms due to the size of modern farming equipment. As equipment like tractors and combines and spray rigs get bigger, larger, and taller, the likelihood of a contact becomes more prevalent or increases. So understanding where the power lines are located in the farm or in the fields and the height of the equipment is very important for farm safety these days.
1: Mark, how are farming equipment sizes changing, and why and how does this create more risks around power lines?
3: Yeah, Bill. Farm equipment has become considerably larger these days. Back in the 1950s and 60s, when a lot of our power lines were built, it was rare for farm equipment to be over 10 feet tall. I looked up some specs in preparation for our talk today and found that it's not uncommon for today's combines to be over 16 feet tall and have 20 foot or longer augers. We run into the same thing with some of the sprayers that cross the farmland in Missouri today. They can have 50 foot or longer booms on them. So these augers and booms, you know, when they're spread out and cross a terrace or a hillside, they can easily be at the height of the power lines that we have in Missouri. It's also important to understand that when equipment is in the transport positions, that it can present the same concerns. So we encourage farmers and operators to just be mindful of the larger equipment that's being used today, especially when they get new equipment that might be taller or wider than what they've used in the past.
1: Byron, what steps should farmers take to prevent contact with power lines?
2: Well, there's several precautions that they can take. Number one and foremost is to be aware of the power line locations, you know, on the farm, and know where the lines are, but not just where the poles are, but where the wire is as well. And also be aware there are some underground utilities that they need to be aware of. The second thing they can do is measure the height of their equipment. I think Mark's talked about that, to ensure that the height when the equipment is raised up or the augers are out or within the minimum clearances. And if they're uncertain about the minimum clearances distance, they can always contact their local utility. You use a spotter when operating the taller equipment this is just having a second person out there that is set of eyes as they move their equipment and operate it. And then also when they're transporting or moving their equipment from field to field, we ask that they please lower, you know, everything, the augers and retract the booms and everything just when they're moving from field to field.
1: Mark, what should a farmer do if their equipment comes in contact with a power line?
3: Sure, Bill. This is very important. This can literally be a life or death decision. So if an accident happens and equipment comes in contact with the power line, we want these emergency procedures to be followed. First, if at all possible, stay inside the equipment. The equipment's likely energized, and staying inside prevents the risk of electrocution. You kind of got that bird on the wire type scenario. Second, definitely call for help. Immediately, if possible, call the power company or emergency services. The power company is the only one that can safely de-energize the power line, so that's very important. The next thing we need them to do is to warn others to stay away. We need to keep bystanders as far away from the equipment as possible because it's likely still energized. The fourth and final thing, and this is very important, if there's an immediate danger and you have to exit the equipment, such as the equipment's on fire or there's fire around your equipment, or maybe if emergency medical attention is needed, we need the operator to jump clear of the vehicle. We ask them to do that because if that power line or if it's still energized, we need them to clear the vehicle without touching the vehicle and ground at the same time. We ask that that they land with both feet together and then bunny hop away from the equipment as far as possible. It's important to remember that electricity is always looking for a path to ground, and it will take all paths available. So if you're touching the equipment as you step off, you've provided a path to ground. It's very important to jump clear of the vehicle and hop away as far as possible to be safe and get away from that hazard.
1: That's Mark Ramsey. He and Byron Roach are with us. They're from NW Electric Power Cooperative out of Cameron, and we're talking about safety on the farm when it comes to power lines. This is brought to you by the Missouri Electric Cooperatives. Byron, how can farmers work with their local utility companies to improve safety around power lines on their farms?
2: There's a couple things that they can do. They can request the utility come and do, you know, an inspection of the utility lines and clear any vegetation or other obstacles around the power lines. This would hopefully make the power lines more visible to them as they're working. Secondly, there's some safety equipment that they can install. Some of the utilities offer like high-vis markers on guide wires to help the farmers identify easily when they're operating their equipment how close they're getting rather than just seeing a wire out there. And then some utilities also could offer some training programs to educate the farmers on the specific hazards posed by power lines and how they can avoid them. So reach out to the local utility, see if they have any training programs like that would be helpful.
1: Mark, are there any specific regulations regarding power line safety that farmers need to be aware of?
3: There are. There's national and state-specified regulations that govern safe distances from power lines while operating large equipment. Some of those are OSHA and National Electric Safety Code guidelines. Now, they can be some variations to those depending on voltage levels and some other things, so that's important to keep in mind. But honestly, our recommendation and one of the best things that farmers can do would be to reach out to their local utility. Ask for their help in determining safe farming practices around the power lines on their property.
1: Mark, I would think it would be just what you fall into your daily routine, that it could be easy for farmers to become complacent about power line safety. What do you say to them as a reminder?
3: Oh, that's a great question, Bill. Complacency is something that we all have to fight on a daily basis. We are humans, and humans are creatures of habit. But in farming around power lines, it's easy to just become blind to those powers those poles and wires that we've driven around for years. We'd ask that the farmers and operators consciously fight against that. Talk to your operators and remind them of the hazards. Even use some visual cues. There are stickers for windshields that can be put in equipment that say things such as look up and live or be aware of overhead power lines. And oftentimes you can get those stickers at your local utilities. So we would recommend that. The other things that we think can battle complacency would be to just never underestimate the risks. Power lines are a constant hazard that can be deadly if not respected. So when you look up at that power line, you can't visually tell whether it's on or off. And the same thing goes when you've got a boom or an auger wrapped up in the wire or the conductor's fallen on your tractor. So always assume that it's energized and take the necessary precautions. And like Byron mentioned earlier, taking some simple precautions and incorporating safety practices into your daily routine can save lives and protect your property. So just take a few extra minutes of caution each day. That could definitely prevent a devastating accident. So we would just ask and encourage farmers and operators to look up, look around, and recognize the hazards power lines can create, because we want everybody to be as safe as possible out there.
1: And Byron, what role has technology played in improving farm safety around power lines?
2: Well, technology is playing a significant role in improving safety on farms. For example, a lot of the new equipment has a GPS and mapping systems built into them. This technology can help the farmers identify where the power lines are located on the property and then help them plan safe routes around them. Also, some newer equipment comes out with the height sensors and alarms. So some of the farm equipment has the sensors that alerts the operators when they're approaching a dangerous height relative to power lines. And then finally, what the co-ops are using a lot is drones to do visual inspections of power lines and other infrastructures that allows us to detect potential hazards, broken poles, broken cross arms or whatever, without, putting the farmer in risk when he's out there in the field. Or even damaging crops to go do these inspections. So,
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0: How did I lose weight? 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
13: From ABC News, I'm Sherry Preston. We are learning more details about the deadly crash of that Amazon cargo plane that skidded off the runway at Miami International Airport over the weekend. ABC's Victor Oquendo says it appears the plane was going over 100 miles an hour at the time of the crash.
14: The NTSB saying the Amazon jet overshot the runway by 1,300 feet. That's more than four football fields. First, slamming into a van carrying a cleaning crew of seven within the airport perimeter, then ramming through a fence before hitting an SUV on a surrounding street, leaving five dead and five more injured.
13: Some wondering if a safety system called EMAS might have helped stop the plane at the end of the runway. The system of crushable material is installed in some 70 airports nationwide, but not Miami. Hurricane Lowell is lashing parts of Hawaii right now. ABC's Kana Whitworth is on the island of Kauai.
15: The inside of our hotel in Poipu flooded. All of Kauai County under a hurricane warning as the outer bands tear across the island, downing trees and waves possibly reaching 30 feet high.
13: The defense attorney for Lindsey Clancy telling ABC's George Stephanopoulos minutes ago he hopes President Trump grants the Massachusetts mom a pardon.
16: Perhaps Donald Trump, who felt compelled to speak out about this case, may very well, Mr. President, I would hope that you would consider this young lady, the type of person she is, what she's been through, and consider a pardon.
13: Kevin Reddington on Good Morning America. The president's only able to pardon those charged with federal crimes, not state charges. The latest results from the Program for International Assessment show scores among American 15-year-olds are dropping, putting the U.S. at 13th worldwide. Kevin Huffman is an education expert.
17: I don't think it's time to freak out, but I do think we should be cognizant of the fact that the United States is competing in a global economy, and we should be concerned.
13: Social media and screen time getting some of the blame for the drop. You're listening to ABC News.
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13: The Eiffel Tower in Paris is back open this morning. It was closed yesterday after a labor dispute involving women who work there. ABC's Perry Russom explains that the staff went on strike because female workers had been replaced by men over the weekend during the visit of a Hindu religious group. Tower management says that the group had asked for limited interaction with women while visiting. Managers at the Eiffel Tower agree. They say they should not have agreed to that. A week into Suicide Prevention Month, and organizations nationwide are taking on a troubling statistic. Only about 6% of Americans have served in the U.S. military. However, says ABC's Jim Ryan,
20: veterans account for nearly 18% of suicides.
21: On average, we're losing 17 veterans per day to suicide.
20: Raul Andrews heads the philanthropic arm of the American Psychiatric Association. He says the problem isn't lack of services, but lack of awareness.
21: A veteran comes home, may not understand the signs of distress or mental health concerns they're going through.
20: The APA is widening its outreach, starting with highlighting the 988 hotline available to veterans or anyone facing mental health challenges. Jim Ryan, ABC News.
13: A new chapter is beginning for Prince George, the future heir to the British throne, as he begins boarding school today at England's prestigious Eton College. George is the eldest child of Prince William and Kate. They showed up there with him at school to drop him off. I'm Sherry Preston, ABC News.
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22: Iran's new plan for the Strait of Hormuz causes oil prices to rise. Robert Workman has sports and winners at the Emmy Awards.
23: The NTSB says the cargo plane that overran a runway in Miami killed 5 people inside a van after it was struck by the wayward plane. I'm John Stolness.
24: Canada promises to start leveling new tariffs on the U.S. today.
25: Canada's been ripping off the United States.
24: I'm Joan Jones.
26: President Trump floats another potential name change on the map. I'm Clayton Nettle.
27: Wall Street returns for trading today with key reports and concerns of a possible interest rate hike. I'm Jeff McKay.
28: It's never been more expensive in the U.S. to fill up the tank and take one last summer trip. I'm Julie Walker.
22: We'll have a preview of today's New Hampshire primary with 2 Senate races on the line, and some young crypto scammers will soon face a judge. All ahead on America in the Morning. Now, 7 after. The National Transportation Safety Board released their first comments about Sunday's deadly crash at Miami International Airport when an Amazon cargo plane overran a runway and killed 5 people. John Stolness has the latest.
23: In her first public statements since arriving at the airport, NTSB Chair Jennifer Homendy revealed that all five people who died in Sunday's incident were inside a large van owned by a cleaning contractor for the airline.
1: Overran runway 30 on landing, struck navigational aids and equipment, then impacted a 2012 white Ford Econoline van that was owned by Professional Ocean Service Corporation, which is a contract cleaning company for the airlines.
23: Two people inside the van survived. The plane also hit an SUV after it slid off the runway.
1: In total, it was about 1,300 feet past the paved surface.
23: In all, the Boeing 767 struck navigational equipment, hit the van, went through a perimeter fence, then hit a Toyota SUV before going through another fence and coming to a stop in a parking lot. Investigators were able to secure the flight data recorder and the cockpit voice recorder from the plane. When asked to describe the scene, Homendy said she would describe it in one word: devastating.
1: Utter devastation. I mean, you can see on the paved surface tire marks that continues through the grass. There's debris everywhere. The Econoline van is torn apart.
23: Homendy also issued a stark warning to airports and airlines following the crash in Miami.
1: Our whole goal as a safety agency is one thing. It's safety. It's to save lives. And that means our recommendations must be implemented or we're going to be here again.
23: The pilot and co-pilot of the cargo plane both survived. It's unclear if they were among those who were injured. Homendy said it was still too soon to say what caused the crash or how it could have been prevented. Three other people were seriously injured, and flights at Miami International continue to be affected, with two of the airport's four runways still closed as of last night. I'm John Stolness.
22: The trade war between the United States and Canada enters a new and potentially more expensive phase today as Canada begins imposing retaliatory tariffs on roughly $28 billion worth of American goods, with tariffs ranging from 15 to 50%. More on the story from correspondent Joan Jones.
2: The move comes after President Donald Trump imposed 50% tariffs on a range of Canadian products, arguing that Canada has unfairly restricted American businesses and taken advantage of the U.S. for decades.
25: Well, I don't know. I can tell you this. Canada has been ripping off the United States for many, many years.
2: The White House says the tariffs are designed to level the playing field for American workers, farmers, and manufacturers, and force Canada to open its markets to more American products. Canada's Prime Minister Mark Carney calls the U.S. the aggressor in this case, and he's responding dollar for dollar. Canada's new tariffs, which begin today, will hit American steel, appliances, agricultural equipment, electronics, pulp and paper, and other products.
3: Canadian industries either would be subsidiaries effectively of the United States industries or would put in place terms where those industries would be gradually wound down in Canada.
2: To that end, President Trump declaring on social media that aircraft maker Bombardier can no longer sell aircraft in the U.S. Quote, if they want our market, they must build here and stop treating America like a piggy bank. No comment from Bombardier so far. From the Trump administration's perspective, this is about more than simply the price of imported goods. U.S. Trade Representative Jamison Greer, speaking on Fox News, says the administration wants a fundamentally different trade relationship.
4: They banned the sale of American liquor on shelves. They've excluded American companies from procurement. Since even before the second Trump term, they've limited our ability to sell dairy into Canada. And they're importing things from China. They're turning them into other goods and trying to get them duty-free across our border.
2: The U.S. and Canada have one of the world's largest trading relationships, with American and Canadian manufacturers, farmers, and energy producers deeply connected. That means tariffs can create pain on both sides of the border. But the White House argues that's precisely why economic pressure is necessary to convince Canada that maintaining access to the American market requires fair treatment of American businesses. For President Trump, the message is America is no longer willing to accept what he considers one-sided trade deals. For America in the Morning, I'm Joan Jones.
22: 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It's 12 after. First, the Gulf of America, then Lake America, now this. When America in the Morning continues after these messages.
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0: It's 5 till America in the Morning continues. Some big wins at the Emmy Awards with Widow's Bay and The Pitt bringing home trophies. Correspondent Jennifer King reports.
1: The first season of Apple TV's Widow's Bay ran away with 8 Emmy Awards at the Television Academy's early weekend ceremony, previously known as the Creative Arts Emmys.
2: There is something about these seafaring towns.
1: It's now pumped up with guest actor awards along with more behind-the-scenes prizes. The late Rob Reiner drew an ovation, winning Best Guest Actor in a Comedy for his work on The Bear. DTF St. Louis won 6 awards in the limited series category, with David Harbour and Linda Cardellini getting their first Emmys. And Bad Bunny won his first career Emmy Award for his Super Bowl halftime show. HBO Max's The Pitt won 4 awards, including Ernest Hardin Jr. for Best Guest Actor in a Drama playing Louis, a likable alcoholic with a tragic backstory.
3: Good sandwich?
4: Yeah, really good, actually.
3: Yeah, I can tell from all the crumbs you're getting on my workstation. We eat in the lounge, if we eat lunch at all.
4: I'm so sorry. I was going to grab a patient.
3: Maybe wash your hands first.
4: Yeah.
1: The two-night event will air September 12th on FXX. The Primetime Emmys, held on September 14th, will be hosted by Mariska Hargitay, live on NBC and streaming on Peacock. I'm Jennifer King.
0: It's been a record-setting summer for movies at the box office as we spent billions of dollars to see films in theaters. Entertainment reporter Kevin Carr has that story.
5: Hollywood has something to celebrate as we head into the fall. This summer was the highest-grossing domestic box office of all time with $4.76 billion. The time between May 1st and Labor Day broke the record of $4.755 billion set in 2013 when Iron Man 3, Despicable Me 2, and Man of Steel ruled the summer. These numbers have not been adjusted for inflation. Sequels accounted for most of the highest-grossing films.
6: Hello?
7: Well, look what TJ Maxx dragged in.
5: The Devil Wears Prada 2 fashioned $221 million in May.
8: Hi there, I'm Lilypad. Let's play!
5: Then in June, the fifth Toy Story movie grossed $480 million.
9: Then I defy the gods.
5: Two films conquered July and August, with The Odyssey bringing in $589 million.
10: I'm not just Peter Parker. I'm Spider-Man.
5: And the latest Spider-Man film is on its way to making an unprecedented $1 billion at the domestic box office. But it wasn't just big-budget tentpoles.
11: I love you so much.
5: In May, the indie horror film Obsession was one of the most profitable films of the year, grossing $263 million on a minuscule $1 million budget.
12: I've been there every night since I found the place, and I still barely scratched the surface.
5: And Backrooms, another horror film by a YouTube content creator, grossed $198 million to become distributor A24's biggest movie ever. I'm Kevin Carr.
0: America in the Morning for Tuesday, September 8th, 2026 is produced by Jeff McKay. I'm John Trout. This is Westwood One.
13: How did I lose weight? And I did lean right here. I did. I love this stuff. Listen, Brickhouse Nutrition been with me for a long time. So chatting with Miles, I'm up at like 235. True story. 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
9: From ABC News, I'm Sherry Preston. The man who defended Lindsay Clancy in her deadlocked Massachusetts murder trial, Kevin Reddington, says he hopes she gets some help from the White House.
14: Perhaps Donald Trump, who felt compelled to speak out about this case, may very well, Mr. President, I would hope that you would consider this young lady, the type of person she is, what she's been through, and consider a pardon.
9: The jury was unable to decide if Clancy should be held criminally responsible for killing her three children because she was suffering from postpartum psychosis. A pardon, however, doesn't really work in this instance. Here's ABC legal analyst Brian Buckmeyer.
15: It doesn't make a lot of sense to me, just from a structural implication, that the president can pardon federal crimes, not state crimes.
9: Canadian tariffs on U.S. goods kicked in this morning. President Trump is threatening a Canadian plane maker as well. ABC's Jim Ryan with that.
16: As the U.S. headquarters of Bombardier, Wichita, Kansas is home to about 1,200 employees of a Canadian aircraft builder. In an all-caps posting on Truth Social, President Trump is demanding that no more Bombardier planes be sold in the U.S. Kansas GOP gubernatorial candidate Ty Masterson, endorsed by the president, says he supports Trump's vision but not Trump's attack on a local employer. Masterson's Democratic challenger, Cindy Holscher, is slamming Masterson and the president. Jim Ryan, ABC News.
9: The British government says France and Canada will join it in banning goods from the Israeli West Bank settlements. Several EU countries, including France, Portugal, and Finland, as well as Canada, have passed similar bans. Some are wondering if a system called EMAS could have prevented deaths in the Miami Amazon cargo plane crash.
17: Miami's airport does not use EMAS, a safety system of crushable material to stop planes at the end of the runway, a system credited with saving hundreds of lives after being installed at 70 airports nationwide.
9: But not Miami. ABC's Victor Okendo on the scene. You're listening to ABC News.
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9: An Arizona mom is being praised after fighting off an aggressive coyote that had attacked her and her 4-year-old daughter. Sydney Brewer is the mom's sister-in-law. She watched as it happened.
20: One thing I kept thinking about when she told me, and especially seeing the wound on her daughter, if she was turned slightly to the side, I feel like the coyote could have latched on to her little body and it could have been a lot worse.
9: She described her sister-in-law as putting the coyote in a chokehold, trying to keep it away from her daughter. There's growing controversy in New York City over this week's events, marking 25 years since the 9/11 attacks. New York Mayor Zoran Mamdani in the middle of some outrage over his chief counsel, Ramzi Kassem, who once represented a member of Al-Qaeda, whose brother-in-law was one of the 9/11 hijackers.
21: Many 9/11 victims' families are outraged, signing a petition asking Mamdani not to attend Friday's 9/11 ceremony because of his hiring of Kassem and because of Mamdani's initial refusal during his campaign to condemn the phrase global the Intifada, a phrase many regard as a call to violence against Jewish people.
9: ABC's Perry Russum. The Duke and Duchess of Sussex, a.k.a. Harry and Meghan, were surprised. By the way, Buckingham Palace released a letter making it clear they remain non-working royals. Sources say the couple were caught off guard because they were given no time to review or comment on it before it was released to the media. The question of who will pay for security and whether they will receive round-the-clock police protection is still being worked out. Sherry Preston, ABC News.
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13: How did I lose weight? And I did. Lean, right here. I did. I love this stuff. Listen, Brickhouse Nutrition been with me for a long time. 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
2: We're back on Show Me Today, the voice of Missouri. And I mentioned it last week when we had Barbara Baird on the Accidental Ozarkie, and that it's our fault we never have her on a regular basis, but we're able to track her down for 2 weeks in a row. It's a privilege to have her back, and we're going to talk about Hannibal. Well, welcome back. I can't believe you've been around for 2 weeks. That's crazy. So
3: well,
2: take advantage
3: here
2: of it.
3: Here I am. Yeah. Let's go. Let's go to Hannibal.
2: Yeah. All right. Yeah. We were talking about the fish hatchery down in Branson last week. And so we teased about Hannibal. And you were right. You had kind of mentioned that we kind of forget about Hannibal, maybe just because it's so close to us. But it's a place that if you're going to count in your tourism bucket list for Missouri, Hannibal needs to be on that list. And we forget about it.
3: Agreed. You know, it was once the richest city in Missouri back in the days when the ports were running and everything. And yep.
2: Yeah.
3: It's quite a place. And it still looks like it. I mean, it has the Gilded Age. That's what Mark Twain coined it.
2: Yeah.
3: The Gilded Age.
2: Yeah.
3: There are a lot of beautiful Victorian homes, and it's really something.
2: Yeah. Is Samuel Clemens and Mark Twain, that legacy, is that still a big part of the town, and is that what kind of keeps it on the map, so to speak?
3: I believe so, and it has so many different attractions that are educational and fun that you can go to. For example, I think you could do it in a weekend, Bill. Could either show up on Friday night or Saturday morning, but the first thing, and one my favorite thing really, was the Mark Twain Cave Complex, because there are more than 250,000 signatures in there, including Jesse James and Samuel Clemens, and they've been authenticated. So that's pretty cool. And that's the famous cave from Tom Sawyer where Tom and Becky get lost.
2: Yeah.
3: And so that, and also, you know who else was in that cave?
2: No.
3: Norman Rockwell in 1935. So it's just really cool to go to a place where, you know, hey, Norman Rockwell was here because he wanted to experience what it was like for Tom Sawyer to be in that cave, because he was going to do new illustrations for a new series.
2: Yeah. So people go and then they write their names on the cave. I thought we weren't supposed to touch caves.
3: No, I mean, these are from like 100 years ago.
2: Yeah. Oh, okay. Gotcha.
3: These are like old signatures.
2: Yeah.
3: You're not allowed to sign your name in this cave.
2: Yeah. So you know, Bill Pollack can't walk into the cave and add his name to the list of Jesse James and Samuel Clemens. And
3: You know, Bill Pollack, if you had maybe $1 million that you wanted to spend, they might let you ride it in there. And so then even on site, too, you can see a Mark Twain live, and that's Jim Waddell. And he portrays Mark Twain, and he has been doing this for 30 years, you know, and he comes out on the stage kind of like Hal Holbrook used to do. Mm-hmm. Remember when he used to be Mark Twain?
2: Yeah.
3: But anyway, he'll tell stories, and it was really interesting. So
2: yeah,
3: that's a good, definitely go there.
2: And then what about, because the boyhood home? That's yeah. there too, and
3: yeah, there's a whole complex.
2: Is it in the original spot, or have they moved the house, or is that where his house was, or what?
3: No, it's all in the original.
2: Yeah,
3: in the original place.
2: Yeah,
3: but there's also a reconstructed Huck Finn house. There's a shop. There's Becky Thatcher house, which was across the street from Samuel Clemens, and there's a Justice of the Peace office and the Grant's Drug. All these are all places that Samuel Clemens would have haunted when he was a kid. And so the interesting thing I thought was, you know, Huck Finn, a lot of people either love him or hate him. I love him. He's just a little street urchin. And when you look at the poverty that he lived in as a boy and everything, and the fact that Samuel Clemens just idolized this kid, mm-hmm. you know, just idolized the freedom that this kid had to just skip school and, you know, live off the street. And it's really cool to see all that.
2: Yeah. Yeah. When you see it, what does it do for the writing? How does it bring it to life? Does it kind of tie it all together? Does it help?
3: It does. It really does. If you think these are depictions of his life as a boy, or what he thinks other children during that time were going through.
2: Yeah.
3: And even adults, you know, when he talks about Injun Joe and other people in his life, it's just really an insight into like what the times were like in this part of Missouri.
2: Barbara Baird is joining us, the accidental Ozarkian who drifted northeast to Hannibal. And did you spend a weekend there? Yeah. Did you spend the whole weekend there?
3: Yeah, I did. Yeah, we did. We stayed in an old Victorian house bed and breakfast. And you can pretty much park and stay for the weekend. There are a lot of B&Bs and some major hotel chains down by the water. So you could just have a nice weekend walking around. The other thing that you should do when you're there is get on the water. Get on the Mississippi on a riverboat. Boat cruise, which was amazing. They have just a regular tour, or they have dinner included with it. So we just took the regular tour, although we did get popcorn and a soda, and then you get to see like the Memorial Lighthouse from the river, and you can see the bridge, and it was really fun. And we met a couple that had started. See, this is the thing, like you'll meet more people from around the world there than from Missouri, I think. And this couple was from California, and they had started up in Minnesota where the Mississippi starts, and they were going to go all the way on a motorcycle. And they were just going down the Mississippi, and they eventually, you know, wind up in New Orleans. But here they were on the steamboat cruise with us, and they had just really been enjoying. This was day 5 of their Mississippi River tour.
2: Yeah. Wow. All right. That's good. All right. So you got the cave, the Mark Twain boyhood home. The crew
3: and
2: the
3: museum
2: and yeah, museum.
3: The museum
2: yeah do yeah. a little cruise that, on the water.
3: Yep.
2: Yeah.
3: Yep. You can see all of Rockwell's illustrations, the originals except one, in the museum, which is worth it, which is really something to see those. And then also I think there's a mural walk. You can go walk around the city, and there are a lot of beautiful murals that depict not only Clemens' time, but Hannibal itself. And Bob Allen, the famous muralist in Missouri, has some murals there as well. And then I think if you want to drive up to Lover's Leap, I don't know, did you ever hear the story about the Lost Boys of Hannibal from 1967?
2: No.
3: Three little boys, 11, 13, and 14, went into a cave. They weren't supposed to. Into Murphy's Cave, and they've never been seen since. And so it's a tragedy.
2: Yeah.
3: So, but there's up there is Lover's Leap, and it's a beautiful view of the city and the river and everything, but it's sad.
2: Yeah. Yeah.
3: You can't imagine, you know, I have three boys. I can't imagine if they went out one day and never came home.
2: Mm-hmm. Yeah. Just some boys exploring. Yeah.
3: Yeah. And you think, you know, where they are, they're in there somewhere, but nobody can find them. That's just horrific.
2: Yeah. You mentioned a lot of people outside of Missouri. Do you think that Missourians just look at Hannibal as a tourist trap, and that's why they don't go?
3: Maybe.
2: Yeah.
3: I don't know.
2: That's a shame, though, isn't it?
3: Yeah, I don't know. Or maybe it's just the type of thing where you know, oh, the arch is there. The World War I Museum over in Kansas City is there. And someday I'll go.
2: Yeah.
3: Sometimes we're guilty of doing that when we know something's practically in our backyard, that we'll just put it off and maybe make a different trip, a longer trip somewhere.
2: Barbara Baird is the Accidental Ozarkian. Ozarkian.com is her website, but she also went up to Hannibal. What about places to eat? Any fun places?
3: Yeah, there are a lot of, you know, it kind of looks a little bit European down there by the riverfront, like Cape Girardeau does to me. And so it has a lot of local places, you know, and they had a really good a brick oven pizza place that had wood fire pizzas and pasta and, Bill, homemade cannelloni.
2: Mm,
3: was good.
2: Yeah.
3: Yeah.
2: Yeah.
3: So you can find lots of good coffee places and really cool gift and souvenir shops with local artists. Like, I got a little wood carving of Mark Twain that a local artist had done. It's just really sweet.
2: Yeah.
3: So,
2: all right.
3: It's a great place to go.
2: Well, she should have convinced you to make a weekend. You can make a weekend, a couple of days out of it. Go to Hannibal. A lot of great little treasures right there in our state. And Barbara Baird, the Accidental Ozarkian, went and did it for us. And thank you for sharing.
3: Oh, you're welcome.
2: Yeah.
3: Thank you.
2: You know, we'll have you back on again. We'll figure out what other adventures you have coming up. We can't wait to hear.
3: Sounds good. Thanks, Bill.
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0: We're back on Show Me Today, the voice of Missouri. I'm Bill Pollack. Andrew County may be best known for its small towns and rural way of life, but there's a lot of history packed into that corner of northwest Missouri. The Andrew County Museum in Savannah preserves that history through exhibits, artifacts, educational programs, and some pretty creative events. We'll get into all of it, and perhaps it's a place you can go and visit sometime. Katie Fields is the executive director of the museum. Welcome, Katie.
1: Hi, thank you for having me.
0: Well, for someone who has never visited Andrew County or the museum, how would you describe that part of the state and what your museum is all about?
1: Well, I would describe Northwest Missouri as the best part of the state, but that's probably because that's where I'm from. I grew up here and moved away for a time, but came back. And I just think our part of the county or the state is just great. It's beautiful. And everybody should come visit, especially our museum, because it really tells the story not just of Andrew County, but of what it would be like living in a rural area. And a lot of people don't know what that's like.
0: Yeah. Yeah. So almost like another version of Little House on the Prairie somewhat, huh?
1: Almost, yes.
0: Yeah. All right, so people might be thinking, Savannah, where is that? You're just north of St. Joseph, and we have features all the time talking about St. Joseph and the museums and things to do there. So it wouldn't be all that far-fetched to take part of your day to buzz up and see you folks.
1: No, it wouldn't. We're only about 20 minutes north of St. Joe, maybe even 15, depending on where you're at. St. Joe does have a lot of great museums, but a lot of people miss this one too. And we are an award-winning museum, so it would be worth anyone's time to come by and see us.
0: Yeah, and that's why I wanted to have you on the program, because you do some interesting things. I came across a reference to the Andrew County Museum in Missouri Life magazine, their latest edition, that you occasionally, or you host a whodunit type of mystery.
1: Well, that was just a one-time deal. So how that came about, there is an author who finds cold cases and does research on these cases. And she had contacted the genealogist here at the museum for some help on her research. And apparently there was an unsolved murder in Savannah in 1900. And so she and the genealogist here did a lot of research for that book. And the book is called Has It Come to This? And it's about a man who owned a like a general store in Savannah and was killed on Christmas Eve. And his murder has never been solved. So it kind of just goes through all the facts of the case and leads you to think on your own who might have committed the murder. And so when the book was done, we had a Zoom with the author, and she interacted with the audience that was here at the museum. So it was really a fun program, and it was a fun bit of history that we didn't know that was uncovered. So that was a lot of fun.
0: Oh, that is a great example of the interesting things that they do at the Andrew County Museum in Savannah, Missouri. And Katie Fields is the executive director joining us. So when people browse your artifacts or exhibits, what tends to surprise visitors or get the biggest reaction?
1: They're just surprised at how well done our museum is. So originally, this museum was a doll museum, and it came about by a man named Harry Duncan, who grew up in Savannah, but he went away. He started a chain of restaurants around Baltimore called the Little Tavern, and he was successful, but he always remembered Savannah because his sisters lived here and this is where it was from. So he would come back to visit quite frequently, and he would donate money to whatever might need to be done around Savannah. But one time he and his wife were visiting his sister, and she had a large collection of dolls. She had over 900 Cupid dolls plus other dolls and items that she collected. And while they were there, she said to them, just think, all this will be yours one day. And when they left, Harry's wife said, we got to come up with something because we can't take all these dolls. So they donated the money to build this museum. So this building was built for the purpose of being a museum. But originally, it just housed all of her dolls. And then in the mid-90s, the people that were on the board raised over $900,000 and had the museum professionally remodeled and redone. So now the exhibit we have is called The Rural Way of Life, and it shows the history of Andrew County, whether you lived on a farm or you lived in town or one of our other little towns in Andrew County. And so people are very surprised at how well done our museum is. But we still have all of the dolls. That was part of the deal, that we would keep all of her dolls and keep track of them and keep them in good shape. And so we always have a display about her name was Mabel Duncan. We have a display of her dolls all the time, and we always have a display about Harry Duncan all the time. So we have our permanent display, which is a rural way of life, and then we have in our gallery temporary exhibits that we can change in and out from our collections that we have in the basement.
0: Yeah. So how does Andrew County, how does Savannah and some of these other small towns fit into the history of that region? Because you have where the Pony Express started, and
1: Yes.
0: that was a big hub. St. Joseph was a big hub. So how did folks kind of migrate up north there and settle into Savannah? What's kind of the history there?
1: Well, this part of the state wouldn't have been part of Missouri if it wasn't for the Platte Purchase. So when the Platte Purchase was done, it added, I believe, the counties of Andrew, Nottoway, Atchison, and Buchanan counties. And then Missouri became a state in 1841. So people then just naturally migrated to Northwest Missouri. And as we said before, Savannah's not too far from St. Joe. So a lot of people were in St. Joe going off to go west, but some people ended up coming up here and settling up here. So, and there's close proximity to the river and to railroads, and that's kind of how Andrew County was settled.
0: Yeah. Katie Fields is joining us, Executive Director of the Andrew County Museum that's located in Savannah, just north of St. Joseph, a little bit further south than Maryville, but in a pretty well-populated area. But it's all about the rural life.
1: Yes.
0: But you also gear a lot of programs and history toward children, too.
1: Yes. So every year we host scavenger hunts with the Savannah High School. They are able just to walk to the museum, and we do scavenger hunts in the fall and the spring. So at the beginning of the year, they come and they kind of get a feel for what the museum's like. And then at the end of the year, they also come and do another scavenger hunt once they're more familiar with the museum. And it's the American history classes that come. So they're getting a little bit of local history along with the American history that they're being taught. And then also every year in the summer, usually the first week of August, we have a kids camp for kids from second through fifth grade. And we have a different theme each year. This year, the theme was Colonial Camp because it was the 250th anniversary of the United States. So we talked to the kids about the Revolution and how there were people that settled in Andrew County had ties back to the Revolutionary War. So we did all kinds of different things with the kids to teach them about that time in history. But each year, there's a different theme. And so we try to teach the kids about different parts of our county.
0: Fascinating. Do you have any events coming up this fall that we might be interested in?
1: We do come up with different programs throughout the year. We don't have any specifically scheduled for this fall, but I believe that after the first of the year, we're going to try to do some programs about each of the small communities in Andrew County and how they came to be and how some of them aren't very, there aren't very many people that live there anymore. So I think those programs will be interesting as well.
0: Yeah. All right, so if we were going to spend a day in Savannah, we could go to the Duncan Hills Golf Course. That's right behind the
1: Yes.
0: museum, right? Yeah. Play some
1: Yes.
0: golf, check out the museum, and then a couple good local places to eat, grab some lunch or an early dinner. Where would you
1: Yes, and there
0: suggest?
1: is a park across the street from the museum also. So if you packed a picnic lunch, you could go to the park as well. And there are a lot of nice restaurants in Savannah and some cute stores around the square. So it would be a fun time. We also have an antique store in town, so there would be a lot of nice things that you could do in Savannah if you came up for the day.
0: Katie Fields is the Executive Director of the Andrew County Museum. Go check them out. Thank you so much.
1: Thank you.
0: This is Show Me Today, the Voice of Missouri.
2: How did I lose weight? And I did lean right here. I did. I love this stuff. Listen, Brickhouse Nutrition been with me for a long time. So chatting with Miles, I'm up at like 235. 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
0: Back on Show Me Today, Sue Danielson looks at the preliminary enrollment numbers at the University of Missouri Columbia. She's joined by MU Deputy Spokesperson Travis Zimpfer.
7: What can you tell me about some of the numbers you're seeing?
8: Yeah, we have 31,650 students total this year. That's up slightly from last year. We'll finalize our total enrollment later in September. But that includes 9,100 new students, just over 6,000 of whom are first-time college students, just over 1,200 of whom are transfer students, and then about 1,850 graduate and professional students. So very exciting to have so many new Tigers on campus.
7: So the numbers are pretty much on par with what you've seen in the past.
8: Yeah, like I said, our current total enrollment is very similar to how many we had last year. Let me just double check. Yeah, we had about 6,000 first-time college students last year, 1,200 transfer students, and then 1,400 graduate and professional students last year. So in that kind of 8,000, 9,000 range, we did see an uptick in new graduate and professional students. So that's always encouraging to see that people are choosing Mizzou to continue their higher education as well.
7: I see here that the retention rate, keeping those new students on campus, is really high, like over 90%. How do you do that?
8: Yeah, I think it's because we offer such a comprehensive higher education experience. You know, people here know that they can get a world-class education and experience at the University of Missouri. We're an AAU research institute, so there are breakthroughs in technology and research happening here every day. We compete in the SEC, the most competitive conference in athletics, and just generally speaking, we have such an incredible campus community with so many things that different students can do to explore their interests, and those are the things that really keep students here. Keeping that retention rate above 91% is something that I know everyone at the university is very proud of.
7: Certainly that can be a challenge for an 18, 19-year-old student on campus for the first time, away from home for the first time, and I'm sure there's strategies in place to help with that.
8: Yeah, I mean, we have a very robust student affairs department that advertises all of the opportunities on campus that our students can partake in, whether that's student organizations and clubs or whether it's through our rec center with intramural sports. So building that social component is really important as well that we find. We also have resources like our counseling center, like the learning center, writing center, all of these extra or essential really parts of the campus experience that ensure that they are staying on the right course academically. And then having such broad offerings that we do and the way that we do it by employing the Missouri method that emphasizes the practical, hands-on, real-world approach to education that students know is going to help prepare them well for the future. Our degrees have value. We're ranked number 4 among flagships by the U.S. News and World Report of best value of that category of university, and we're consistently recognized as one of America's best colleges.
7: Well, it looks like these new students are coming onto campus with pretty good GPAs.
8: Yeah, about 4,000 of our new students are coming in with a GPA over 3.5. Again, that's very strong.
7: And what about the graduation rate at the University of Missouri?
8: Our graduation rate currently is about 77%, and that's well above state and national averages. So we're very confident in the experience that we're providing and making sure that our students are getting to that next level so that they can begin their careers or move on to higher education. Another stat that we find really important is our student success rate, which we define in a couple of various metrics, but it's primarily about which students are beginning their careers or continuing their education within 6 months of earning a degree. And our student success rate is over 95%. So 19 of 20 of our students are starting their careers or continuing their education within 6 months of earning a degree.
7: This is Show Me Today, the voice of Missouri. I'm Sue Danielson. Search Show Me Today wherever you get your podcasts. Travis Zimper is the deputy spokesman for the University of Missouri, which has welcomed over 31,600 students on campus this fall. Do many of your new students on campus, are they coming to school with some earned college credit already before they get to campus?
8: At this point in time, I think many of them are. I don't have any stats to back them up, but the offerings at the high school level are more extensive and robust, I think, than they ever have been. So we definitely do see that there are a lot of students who have college credits already working towards, if not their major, at least some of their general education courses.
7: Well, it can certainly make a difference.
8: Oh, yeah, absolutely. And another one of those resources that I forgot to mention is our Office of Financial Aid that really walks students and their families through the financial planning process for college. The folks over there, especially just given some of the just some of the issues that we know so many families are facing with right now, making sure that those resources are on offer and can help guide and navigate through some of that uncertainty. We think that's a real plus about the university.
7: Is transferring to the University of Missouri, has that become pretty seamless, really? Are all the credits transferring and you have agreements with other institutions?
8: Yes, we do have those arrangements. I can't necessarily go into all of those right now in detail of what they are, but we do have transfer course equivalencies that should

0: We have our 60th anniversary of the University of Missouri Research Reactors this year. Our 5th anniversary of the Next Gen Precision Health Building is in October of this year. So it's just a really good time to be a Tiger.
1: I would imagine it's pretty common that most 18, 19-year-olds aren't exactly sure what they want to major in. So how do they get to that point? Who do they talk to? How do they sort all of that out?
0: Our advising office does have special instructions for students on how to change their majors. So we're here to support them in that process, whatever form that might take for them. When students apply to Mizzou, they do select a major or an intended major that kind of helps with things like the assignment of their advisor or tracking degree progress, things that kind of help the advising office make sure that they're going through the process correctly and doing everything they need to do to get their degree. Changing the major is something, again, that the advising office can help facilitate.
1: That was Travis Zimfer, Deputy Spokesperson for the University of Missouri. This is Show Me Today.
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10: 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I'm telling you, I can vouch for it. 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
1: This is Show Me Today, the voice of Missouri. With advances in technology and equipment in farming comes the increased concerns with safety around power lines in the field. Byron Roach and Mark Ramsey with NW Electric Power Cooperative out of Cameron join me to share some tips, and this is brought to you by the Missouri Electric Cooperatives. Byron, why is safety around power lines a major concern on modern farms?
2: Well, power lines, especially the high voltage transmission lines that our co-op represents, pose a significant risk on farms due to the size of modern farming equipment. As equipment like tractors and combines and spray rigs get bigger, larger, and taller, the likelihood of a contact becomes more prevalent or increases. So understanding where the power lines are located in the farm or in the fields and the height of the equipment is very important for farm safety these days.
1: Mark, how are farming equipment sizes changing, and why and how does this create more risks around power lines?
3: Yeah, Bill. Farm equipment has become considerably larger these days. Back in the 1950s and 60s, when a lot of our power lines were built, it was rare for farm equipment to be over 10 feet tall. I looked up some specs in preparation for our talk today and found that it's not uncommon for today's combines to be over 16 feet tall and have 20-foot or longer augers. We run into the same thing with some of the sprayers that cross the farmland in Missouri today. They can have 50-foot or longer booms on them. So these augers and booms, you know, when they're spread out and cross a terrace or a hillside, they can easily be at the height of the power lines that we have in Missouri. Right? It's also important to understand that when equipment is in the transport positions, that it can present the same concerns. So we encourage farmers and operators to just be mindful of the larger equipment that's being used today, especially when they get new equipment that might be taller or wider than what they've used in the past.
1: Byron, what steps should farmers take to prevent contact with power lines?
2: Well, there's several precautions that they can take. Number one and foremost is to be aware of the power line locations, you know, on the farm. And know where the lines are, but not just where the poles are, but where the wire is as well. And also be aware there are some underground utilities that they need to be aware of. The second thing they can do is measure the height of their equipment. I think Mark's talked about that, to ensure that the height when the equipment is raised up or the augers are out are within the minimum clearances. And if they're uncertain about the minimum clearances distance, they can always contact their local utility. You use a spotter when operating the taller equipment. This is just having a second person out there that is one set of eyes as they move their equipment and operate it. And then also when they're transporting or moving their equipment from field to field, we ask that they please lower, you know, everything, the augers and retract the booms and everything just when they're moving from field to field.
1: Mark, what should a farmer do if their equipment comes in contact with a power line?
3: Sure, Bill. This is very important. This can literally be a life or death decision. So if an accident happens and equipment comes in contact with the power line, we want these emergency procedures to be followed. First, if at all possible, stay inside the equipment. The equipment's likely energized, and staying inside prevents the risk of electrocution. You kind of got that bird on the wire type scenario. Second, definitely call for help. Immediately, if possible, call the power company or emergency services. The power company is the only one that can safely de-energize the power line, so that's very important. The next thing we need them to do is to warn others to stay away. We need to keep bystanders as far away from the equipment as possible, because it's likely still energized. The fourth and final thing, and this is very important, if there's an immediate danger and you have to exit the equipment, such as the equipment's on fire or there's fire around, your equipment, or maybe if emergency medical attention is needed, we need the operator to jump clear of the vehicle. We ask them to do that because if that power line or if it's still energized, we need them to clear the vehicle without touching the vehicle and ground at the same time. We ask that that they land with both feet together and then bunny hop away from the equipment as far as possible. It's important to remember that, you know, electricity is always looking for a path to ground, and it will take all paths available. So if you're touching the equipment as you step off, you've provided a path to ground. It's very important to jump clear of the vehicle and hop away as far as possible to be safe and get away from that hazard.
1: That's Mark Ramsey. He and Byron Roach are with us. They're from NW Electric Power Cooperative out of Cameron, and we're talking about safety on the farm when it comes to power lines. This is brought to you by the Missouri Electric Cooperatives. Byron, how can farmers work with their local utility companies to improve safety around power lines on their farms?
2: There's a couple of things that they can do. They can request the utility come and do, you know, an inspection of the utility lines and clear any vegetation or other obstacles around the power lines. This would hopefully make the power lines more visible to them as they're working. Secondly, there's some safety equipment that they can install. Some of the utilities offer like high-vis markers on guide wires to help the farmers identify easily when they're operating their equipment, how close they're getting, rather than just seeing a wire out there. And then some utilities also could offer some training programs to educate the farmers on the specific hazards posed by power lines and how they can avoid them. So reach out to the local utility, see if they have any training programs like that would be helpful.
1: Mark, are there any specific regulations regarding power line safety that farmers need to be aware of?
3: There are. There's national and state specified regulations that govern safe distances from power lines while operating large equipment. You know, some of those are OSHA and National Electric Safety Code guidelines. Now, there can be some variations to those depending on voltage levels and some other things, so that's important to keep in mind. But honestly, our recommendation and one of the best things that farmers can do would be to reach out to their local utility. Ask for their help in determining safe farming practices around the power lines on their property.
1: Mark, I would think it would be just what you fall into your daily routine, that it could be easy for farmers to become complacent about power line safety. What do you say to them as a reminder?
3: Oh, that's a great question, Bill. Complacency is something that we all have to fight on a daily basis. We are humans, and humans are creatures of habit. But in farming around power lines, it's easy to just become blind to those powers, those poles and wires that we've driven around for years. We'd ask that the farmers and operators consciously fight against that. Talk to your operators and remind them of the hazards. Even use some visual cues. There are stickers for windshields that can be put in equipment that say things such as look up and live or be aware of overhead power lines, and oftentimes you can get those stickers at your local utilities. So we would recommend that. But other things that we think can battle complacency would be to just never underestimate the risks. Power lines are a constant hazard that can be deadly if not respected. So when you look up at that power line, you can't visually tell whether it's on or off. And the same thing goes when you've got a boom or an auger wrapped up in the wire or the conductor's fallen on your tractor. So always assume that it's energized and take the necessary precautions. And like Byron mentioned earlier, taking some simple precautions and incorporating safety practices into your daily routine can save lives and protect your property. So just take a few extra minutes of caution each day. That could definitely prevent a devastating accident. So we would just ask and encourage farmers and operators to look up, look around, and recognize the hazards power lines can create, because we want everybody to be as safe as possible out there.
1: And Byron, what role has technology played in improving farm safety around power lines?
2: Well, technology is playing a significant role in improving safety on farms. For example, you know, a lot of the new equipment has a GPS and mapping systems built into them. This technology can help the farmers identify where the power lines are located on the property and then help them plan safe routes around them. Also, some newer equipment comes out with the height sensors and alarms. So some of the farm equipment has the sensors that alerts the operators when they're approaching a dangerous height relative to power lines. And then finally, what the co-ops are using a lot is drones to do visual inspections of power lines to and other infrastructures that allows us to detect potential hazards, broken poles, broken cross arms or whatever, without, you know, putting the farmer in risk when he's out there in the field. Or even damaging crops to go do these inspections. So,
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0: How did I lose weight? And I did. Lean, right here. I did. I love this stuff. Listen, Brickhouse Nutrition been with me for a long time. So chatting with Miles, I'm up at like 235. True story, I never minded being 235, but you know what minded? My knees that were falling apart and my back. 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So 235 was a lot. 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
13: From ABC News, I'm Sherry Preston. As the country prepares to mark 25 years since the 9/11 attacks, New York City Mayor Zoran Mamdani is today releasing nearly 200,000 documents related to the air quality around Ground Zero after the towers fell. Mayor Mamdani on the first responders, many of whom have since died.
14: We hold an obligation to each of those New Yorkers to ensure that never forget is not just a platitude, but that it is something material, to lead with the honesty and responsibility that have too long been lacking, and to fight for those who were there, devoted to the city that they loved.
13: About three times more people have died from 9/11-related illnesses than died in the initial attacks. The release of the files, ending a multi-year legal battle over records concerning air quality and health concerns following 9/11. Oil prices are climbing again, back to just under $100 a barrel. That following the latest fighting in the Middle East. ABC senior political correspondent Rachel Scott.
15: Iranian-backed Houthi rebels in Yemen launched a wave of strikes on Saudi Arabia, a key partner to the United States. The kingdom says that this wounded about 70 people and that those strikes hit oil facilities in the area. The U.S. and Iran also traded strikes over the weekend. All of this escalation comes as a new report from Brown University says American consumers are paying $100 billion more in energy costs due to this war.
13: The lawyer for Lindsey Clancy says he would be open to a plea deal with District Attorney Tim Cruz.
16: I hope, however, after sitting through this trial and seeing the evidence that was presented from the government as well as from the defense, that he would revisit that issue and hopefully would be able to work something out that would be acceptable to both sides.
13: Reddington telling Good Morning America he'd welcome a pardon from President Trump as well, even though Trump can pardon only those convicted of federal crimes, not state crimes. You're listening to ABC News.
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13: The FBI searching for a cop killer in Mississippi.
19: Deputy Terrion Bailey was working to disperse a large crowd at a convenience store in Hermanville, 50 miles southwest of Jackson, when he was shot and would later die. Claiborne County Sheriff Edward Goods calls the 45-year-old a pillar in the small town where he lived.
20: Born and raised here, raising his family here. The life of the party. The life of the department.
19: Goods is urging anyone with information to come forward. The FBI hopes a $25,000 reward helps. Jim Ryan, ABC News.
13: A troubling new report on test scores showing American teenagers are falling behind in reading.
3: According to scores released overnight, American teenagers are falling behind the rest of the world in reading. And the gap between our best and worst readers is now the widest of any country. U.S. reading scores fell 14 points since the last test in 2022, enough to drop the U.S. 7 places in the global rankings, down to 13th overall.
13: ABC's Elizabeth Schulze. The NTSB is still investigating the deadly Amazon cargo plane crash at the airport in Miami that killed 5 people and left 5 injured. Both the black boxes have now been recovered. Thieves have stolen 4 valuable Renoir paintings from a museum on the French Riviera. The thieves entered through the garden, police say, and cut the clips, securing the artwork frames. The alarm sounded at 5:48 a.m. Police arrived 5 minutes later. 2 paintings were left behind in the robbers' haste to get away. Sherry Preston, ABC News.
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21: Iran's new plan for the Strait of Hormuz causes oil prices to rise. Robert Workman has sports and winners at the Emmy Awards.
22: The NTSB says the cargo plane that overran a runway in Miami killed 5 people inside a van after it was struck by the wayward plane. I'm John Stolness.
23: Canada promises to start leveling new tariffs on the U.S. today.
24: Canada's been ripping off the United States.
23: I'm Joan Jones.
25: President Trump floats another potential name change on the map. I'm Clayton Nettle.
26: Wall Street returns for trading today with key reports and concerns of a possible interest rate hike. I'm Jeff McKay.
27: It's never been more expensive in the U.S. to fill up the tank and take one last summer trip. I'm Julie Walker.
21: We'll have a preview of today's New Hampshire primary with 2 Senate races on the line, and some young crypto scammers will soon face a judge. All ahead on America in the Morning. Now, 7 after. The National Transportation Safety Board released their first comments about Sunday's deadly crash at Miami International Airport when an Amazon cargo plane overran a runway and killed 5 people. John Stolness has the latest.
22: In her first public statements since arriving at the airport, NTSB Chair Jennifer Homendy revealed that all 5 people who died in Sunday's incident were inside a large van owned by a cleaning contractor for the airline.
28: Overran runway 30 on landing, struck navigational aids and equipment, then impacted a 2012 white Ford Econoline van that was owned by Professional Ocean Service Corporation, which is a contract cleaning company for the airlines.
22: 2 people inside the van survived. The plane also hit an SUV after it slid off the runway.
28: In total, it was about 1,300 feet past the paved surface.
22: In all, the Boeing 767 struck navigational equipment, hit the van, went through a perimeter fence, then hit a Toyota SUV before going through another fence and coming to a stop in a parking lot. Investigators were able to secure the flight data recorder and the cockpit voice recorder from the plane. When asked to describe the scene, Homendy said she would describe it in one word: devastating.
28: Utter devastation. I mean, you can see on the paved surface tire marks that continues through the grass. There's debris everywhere. The Econoline van is torn apart.
22: Homendy also issued a stark warning to airports and airlines following the crash in Miami.
28: Our whole goal as a safety agency is one thing. It's safety. It's to save lives. And that means our recommendations must be implemented or we're going to be here again.
22: The pilot and co-pilot of the cargo plane both survived. It's unclear if they were among those who were injured. Homendy said it was still too soon to say what caused the crash or how it could have been prevented. 3 other people were seriously injured, and flights at Miami International continue to be affected, with 2 of the airport's 4 runways still closed as of last night. I'm John Stolness.
21: The trade war between the United States and Canada enters a new and potentially more expensive phase today as Canada begins imposing retaliatory tariffs on roughly $28 billion worth of American goods, with tariffs ranging from 15 to 50%. More on the story from correspondent Joan Jones.
23: The move comes after President Donald Trump imposed 50% tariffs on a range of Canadian products, arguing that Canada has unfairly restricted American businesses and taken advantage of the U.S. for decades.
1: Well, I don't know. I can tell you this, that, you know, Canada's been ripping off the United States for many, many years.
23: The White House says the tariffs are designed to level the playing field for American workers, farmers, and manufacturers, and force Canada to open its markets to more American products. Canada's Prime Minister Mark Carney calls the U.S. the aggressor in this case, and he's responding dollar for dollar. Canada's new tariffs, which begin today, will hit American steel, appliances, agricultural equipment, electronics, pulp and paper, and other products.
2: Canadian industries either would be subsidiaries effectively of the United States industries or would put in place terms where those industries would be gradually wound down in Canada.
23: To that end, President Trump declaring on social media that aircraft maker Bombardier can no longer sell aircraft in the U.S. Quote, if they want our market, they must build here and stop treating America like a piggy bank. No comment from Bombardier so far. From the Trump administration's perspective, this is about more than simply the price of imported goods. U.S. Trade Representative Jamison Greer, speaking on Fox News, says the administration wants a fundamentally different trade relationship.
4: They banned the sale of American liquor on shelves. They've excluded American companies from procurement. Since even before the second Trump term, they've limited our ability to sell dairy into Canada. And they're importing things from China. They're turning them into other goods and trying to get them duty-free across our border.
23: The U.S. and Canada have one of the world's largest trading relationships, with American and Canadian manufacturers, farmers, and energy producers deeply connected. That means tariffs can create pain on both sides of the border. But the White House argues that's precisely why economic pressure is necessary to convince Canada that maintaining access to the American market requires fair treatment of American businesses. For President Trump, the message is America is no longer willing to accept what he considers one-sided trade deals. For America in the Morning, I'm Joan Jones.
21: 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It's 12 after. First, the Gulf of America, then Lake America. Now this, when America in the Morning continues after these messages.
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0: How did I lose weight? 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
21: America in the Morning continues with AccuWeather.com meteorologist Matt Rendy and today's national forecast.
8: As we now move well into September, we can still have some potent storm development. The storm centered in central Canada will have a cold front extending southward through Minnesota into Wisconsin and then continuing to Iowa and eastern Nebraska. Thunderstorms developing along this front will have the potential to become strong to severe with damaging winds, hail, and flash flooding. And a few of the storms will head into Michigan and northern Illinois at night. Some scattered thunderstorms will also extend to the southwest through northern Kansas into eastern Colorado and New Mexico and then into parts of eastern Arizona. Some of the storms will have the potential for flash flooding. And ahead of the front through southern Iowa, southeast Nebraska, and then southward through Kansas, Oklahoma, Missouri, Arkansas, Texas, and Louisiana, it's going to be a hot day with plenty of sunshine. Afternoon temperatures will soar well into the 90s with widespread 100s from Kansas into northern Texas and western Arkansas. It'll be much more comfortable on the northern side of the front through Montana into Wyoming and the Dakotas. There can be some clouds through Montana, but sunshine for most with highs in the 60s, 70s, and many places in South Dakota will be in the 80s. And then some of the plains heat will extend into Mississippi, while the southeast generally have plenty of sunshine to start with billowing clouds in the afternoon and a scattered afternoon thunderstorm or two, though little more activity in Florida. Farther north, it will be warm but more comfortable through the mid-Atlantic with plenty of sunshine and highs well into the 80s. That's the weather across America. Little Rock, Arkansas will be a scorcher today with sunshine and a high of 100. Great Falls, Montana will be cooler with some sun and a high of 61. That's the nation's weather. I'm AccuWeather.com meteorologist Matt Rendy.
21: America in the Morning continues. It's 16 after. He's renamed a golf, a lake, a performing arts center, and could one of the 50 states be next? Correspondent Clayton Neville reports President Trump is discussing the idea of renaming New Mexico.
25: The suggestion came on social media over the weekend and follows recent name changes under the Trump administration, including Lake Ontario to Lake America and dating back to the Gulf of Mexico being renamed Gulf of America. On Sunday, President Trump floated the idea of calling New Mexico New America. In a statement on Truth Social, the president said, quote, "Many people suggested changing the name of New Mexico, one of the great vote-cheating states of all time, to New America." He continued, "So much more prestigious and beautiful for the people of that potentially incredible state. Wow, I love it." End quote. Another post showed a map of New Mexico with Mexico crossed out and replaced by America. Previous name changes have come with executive orders. That's yet to happen on this potential change. New Mexico Governor Michelle Lujan Grisham says that her state's name is not up for debate. I'm Clayton Neville.
21: Two states will be holding primaries this week, and in today's New Hampshire primary, there'll be a lot at stake. The GOP primary for the U.S. Senate is a back-to-the-future race between John Sununu, a former member of the U.S. Senate and House, and Scott Brown, who briefly represented Massachusetts in the U.S. Senate before moving to the Granite State. The Democrats are also not running unopposed, with current Representative Chris Pappas facing off against Karishma Mansour, a research scientist and Democrat socialist. Rhode Island will hold their primary Wednesday. The biggest battle in the nation's smallest state will be for governor, where the current Democrat Rhode Island Governor Dan McKee faces Helena Foulkes, a former executive at CVS Health, who has outraised the incumbent and flooded the airwaves with campaign ads. It's 19 after. Over the risk of listeria contamination, there's been a huge pork recall. We'll have that when America in the Morning continues after these messages.
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0: Welcome back. Here with America in the Morning. It's 21 after. More than 1,500 pounds of imported ready-to-eat pork products have been recalled over concerns about possible listeria contamination. According to Fox Business News, two U.S.-based companies are issuing recalls for a total of about 1,500 pounds of dry-cured pork jowl products. The announcement from the U.S. Department of Agriculture's Food Safety and Inspection Service. The recall is classified as Class 1, the USDA's most serious recall classification, indicating there is reasonable probability that consuming the products could cause serious adverse health consequences or death. Both Prime Line Distributors and Ferrarini USA have made recalls, with product best used by dates of May 16, 2027. Those products imported from Italy into the United States in July. Shifting gears, Wall Street reopens for business following a three-day holiday weekend with the situation in the Middle East and tariffs front and center. America in the Morning's Jeff McKay watching the markets.
1: While Wall Street will only have four trading days this week due to the Labor Day holiday, it will still be a busy week. On Thursday, the government releases its August report for inflation at the wholesale level. That's called the Producer Price Index, or the PPI. It provides details on prices for businesses before they can pass along the cost to consumers. On Friday, the U.S. will release the Consumer Price Index for the month of August. The CPI is closely watched and provides details on price changes for specific grocery items, as well as furniture, clothing, and other categories. It also details price changes for services ranging from car maintenance to travel and restaurant dining. These two reports will help give Wall Street and the Federal Reserve a much clearer picture of inflation's direction. The current rate of inflation remains above 3% and is squeezing households and businesses, and energy prices are still heading higher. Inflation is also outpacing wage growth, putting more strain on households. All of this will impact the Federal Reserve, who will be meeting this month on interest rates. UBS is now reporting that they believe the Fed will raise interest rates two times before the end of the year, a move that will certainly anger the White House and President Trump, who has been demanding lower interest rates. I'm Jeff McKay.
0: Volkswagen has struck a deal with an Israeli investment firm to turn a car plant into a defense facility. That, according to CNN Business, the deal will also preserve jobs at the site where vehicle production is due to end next year, offering a blueprint for other Volkswagen factories at risk of closure. 24 after. When we return on America in the Morning, young crypto scammers face the music after these messages.
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0: It's 5 till America in the Morning continues. Some big wins at the Emmy Awards with Widow's Bay and The Pitt bringing home trophies. Correspondent Jennifer King reports.
1: The first season of Apple TV's Widow's Bay ran away with 8 Emmy Awards at the Television Academy's early weekend ceremony, previously known as the Creative Arts Emmys.
2: There is something about these seafaring towns.
1: It's now pumped up with guest actor awards along with more behind-the-scenes prizes. The late Rob Reiner drew an ovation winning Best Guest Actor in a Comedy for his work on The Bear. DTF St. Louis won 6 awards in the limited series category with David Harbour and Linda Cardellini getting their first Emmys. And Bad Bunny won his first career Emmy Award for his Super Bowl halftime show. HBO Max's The Pitt won 4 awards, including Ernest Hardin Jr. for Best Guest Actor in a Drama playing Louis, a likable alcoholic with a tragic backstory.
3: Good sandwich.
4: Yeah, really good, actually.
3: Yeah, I can tell from all the crumbs you're getting on my workstation. We eat in the lounge, if we eat lunch at all.
4: I'm so sorry. I was going to grab a patient.
3: Maybe wash your hands first.
1: Yeah. The two-night event will air September 12th on FXX. The Primetime Emmys, held on September 14th, will be hosted by Mariska Hargitay, live on NBC and streaming on Peacock. I'm Jennifer King.
0: It's been a record-setting summer for movies at the box office as we spent billions of dollars to see films in theaters. Entertainment reporter Kevin Carr has that story.
5: Hollywood has something to celebrate as we head into the fall. This summer was the highest-grossing domestic box office of all time with $4.76 billion. The time between May 1st and Labor Day broke the record of $4.755 billion set in 2013 when Iron Man 3, Despicable Me 2, and Man of Steel ruled the summer. These numbers have not been adjusted for inflation. Sequels accounted for most of the highest-grossing films.
6: Hello.
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5: The Devil Wears Prada 2 fashioned $221 million in May.
8: 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Let's play.
5: Then in June, the fifth Toy Story movie grossed $480 million.
9: Then I defy the gods.
5: Two films conquered July and August, with The Odyssey bringing in $589 million.
10: I'm not just Peter Parker. I'm Spider-Man.
5: And the latest Spider-Man film is on its way to making an unprecedented $1 billion at the domestic box office. But it wasn't just big-budget tentpoles.
11: I love you so much.
5: In May, the indie horror film Obsession was one of the most profitable films of the year, grossing $263 million on a minuscule $1 million budget.
12: I've been there every night since I found the place, and I still barely scratched the surface.
5: And Backrooms, another horror film by a YouTube content creator, grossed $198 million to become distributor A24's biggest movie ever. I'm Kevin Carr.
0: America in the Morning for Tuesday, September 8th, 2026 is produced by Jeff McKay. I'm John Trout. This is Westwood One.
13: How did I lose weight? And I did lean right here. I did. I love this stuff. Listen, Brickhouse Nutrition been with me for a long time. So chatting with Miles. I'm up at like 235. True story. I never minded being 235, but you know what minded? My knees that were falling apart and my back. 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So 235 was a lot. I said, I got to lose some LBs, Miles. 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
9: From ABC News, I'm Sherry Preston. As the nation marks 25 years since the September 11th attacks, New York City is releasing thousands of pages of documents about the air at Ground Zero after the attacks. New York City Mayor Zoran Mamdani.
14: These are documents that show what the city knew about the toxic air around Ground Zero, when they knew it, and how they acted to limit liability. They contain details about DEP's response. They show how asbestos was found nearly everywhere that inspectors tested. And they will help New Yorkers access the health care they need.
9: Talk show host Jon Stewart says it will help those still dealing with the health effects today.
15: It's not just about the past. It's not just about going into the files and relitigating how we all knew what we knew was there. It's about the future.
9: As of right now, more people have died of 9/11 related illnesses than died in the attacks themselves. Canada has slapped tariffs of up to 50% on hundreds of American-made goods in retaliation for President Trump's taxes on Canadian imports. Here's ABC's Rachel Scott.
16: Canada now moving forward with those retaliatory tariffs on about $20 billion of American goods. These are now in effect, and they do impact about 700 American products, everything from steel to aluminum to cheese. Canadian Prime Minister Mark Carney vowed to match President Trump's tariffs dollar for dollar, and he is defiant. In a statement over the weekend, he writes, Canada is growing stronger and less dependent on any single partner.
9: The United Kingdom joining several European countries and Canada in banning trade with Israeli settlements in the occupied West Bank. Israel closing all British consulates in Jerusalem in response. Beginning this hour, a news conference in Miami with the latest information on that fatal cargo plane crash at the Miami International Airport. Hurricane Lowell pelting Hawaii's western islands. Those on Kauai dealing with the threat of flooding, mudslides, and possible tornadoes. This is ABC News.
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19: Mental health services are available through a host of agencies and organizations, but Army veteran Shantae Franco says anyone could be a lifeline.
20: Just sending a text, how are you really today, or would you like to go get a coffee? It just shows that they are not alone, and it goes a long way.
19: Franco has survived 2 suicide attempts, one while she was active duty. She now counsels fellow veterans about the help that's just a phone call away. Jim Ryan, ABC News.
9: Lindsey Clancy's attorney, Kevin Reddington, says to ABC News he's going to ask President Trump to pardon the woman who killed her children while suffering from postpartum psychosis. However, says ABC legal contributor Brian Buckmeyer, Trump only has the power to pardon federal crimes, not state crimes.
21: It would have made more sense that he called upon Governor Healey, who is a Democrat and the first LGBTQ person to hold that position. I don't see how calling for President Trump to step in would have any positive impact, considering who the actual person is who has the power to pardon Lindsey Clancy.
9: Court hearing today for the suburban Chicago woman who is said to have been very invested in the Clancy trial when she allegedly killed her 2-year-old over the weekend. A new law announced by the Australian government would give social media users a choice to opt out of algorithms. Alternately, people would see the content of friends and creators they choose to follow. I'm Sherry Preston, ABC News.
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2: We're back on Show Me Today, the voice of Missouri. And I mentioned it last week when we had Barbara Baird on the Accidental Ozarkie, and that it's our fault we never have her on a regular basis, but we're able to track her down for 2 weeks in a row. It's a privilege to have her back, and we're going to talk about Hannibal. Well, welcome back. I can't believe you've been around for 2 weeks. That's crazy. So
4: well,
2: take advantage
4: here
2: of it.
4: Here I am. Yeah, let's go to Hannibal.
2: Yeah. All right. Yeah, we were talking about the fish hatchery down in Branson last week, and so we teased about Hannibal. And you were right. You had kind of mentioned that we kind of forget about Hannibal, maybe just because it's so close to us. But it's a place that if you're going to count in your tourism bucket list for Missouri, Hannibal needs to be on that list, and we forget about it.
4: Agreed. You know, it was once the richest city in Missouri back in the days when the ports were running and everything. And yep.
2: Yeah.
4: It's quite a place. And it still looks like it. I mean, it has the Gilded Age. That's what Mark Twain coined it.
2: Yeah.
4: The Gilded Age.
2: Yeah.
4: There are a lot of beautiful Victorian homes, and it's really something.
2: Yeah. Is Samuel Clemens and Mark Twain, that legacy, is that still a big part of the town, and is that what kind of keeps it on the map, so to speak?
4: I believe so, and it has so many different attractions that are educational and fun that you can go to. For example, I think you could do it in a weekend, Bill. Could either show up on Friday night or Saturday morning, but the first thing, and one my favorite thing really, was the Mark Twain Cave Complex, because there are more than 250,000 signatures in there, including Jesse James and Samuel Clemens, and they've been authenticated. So that's pretty cool. And that's the, you know, the famous cave from Tom Sawyer where Tom and Becky get lost.
2: Yeah.
4: And so that, and also, you know who else was in that cave?
2: No.
4: Norman Rockwell in 1935. So it's just really cool to go to a place where, you know, hey, Norman Rockwell was here because he wanted to experience what it was like for Tom Sawyer to be in that cave, because he was going to do new illustrations for a new series.
2: Yeah. So people go and then they write their names on the cave. I thought we weren't supposed to touch caves.
4: No, I mean, these are from like 100 years ago.
2: Yeah. Oh, okay.
4: These are like old signatures.
2: Yeah.
4: No, you're not allowed to sign your name in this cave.
2: Yeah. So you know, Bill Pollack can't walk into the cave and add his name to the list of Jesse James and Samuel Clemens. And
4: You know, Bill Pollack, if you had maybe $1 million that you wanted to spend, they might let you ride it in there. And so then even on site, too, you can see a Mark Twain live, and that's Jim Waddell. And he portrays Mark Twain, and he has been doing this for 30 years, you know, and he comes out on the stage kind of like Hal Holbrook used to do. Mm-hmm. Remember when he used to be Mark Twain?
2: Yeah.
4: But anyway, he'll tell stories, and it was really interesting. So
2: yeah,
4: that's a good, definitely go there.
2: And then what about, because the boyhood home, that's there too? And
4: yeah, there's a whole complex.
2: Is it in the original spot, or have they moved the house, or is that where his house was, or what?
4: No, it's all in the original, in the original place.
2: Yeah.
4: But there's also a reconstructed Huck Finn house. There's a shop. There's Becky Thatcher house, which was across the street from Samuel Clemens. And there's a Justice of the Peace office and the Grant's Drug. All these are all places that Samuel Clemens would have haunted when he was a kid. And so the interesting thing I thought was, you know, Huck Finn, a lot of people either love him or hate him. I love him. He's just a little street urchin. And when you look at the poverty that he lived in as a boy and everything, and the fact that Samuel Clemens just idolized this kid, you know, just idolized the freedom that this kid had to just skip school and, you know, live off the street. And it's really cool to see all that.
2: Yeah. Yeah. When you see it, what does it do for the writing? How does it bring it to life? Does it kind of tie it all together? Does it help?
4: It does. It really does. You think these are depictions of his life as a boy, or what he thinks other children during that time were going through.
2: Yeah.
4: And even adults, you know, when he talks about Injun Joe and other people in his life, it's just really insight into like what the times were like in this part of Missouri.
2: Barbara Baird is joining us, the accidental Ozarkian who drifted northeast to Hannibal. And did you spend a weekend there? Yeah. Did you spend the whole weekend there?
4: Yeah, I did. Yeah, we did. We stayed in an old Victorian house bed and breakfast. And you can pretty much park and stay for the weekend. There are a lot of B&Bs and some major hotel chains down by the water. So you could just have a nice weekend walking around. The other thing that you should do when you're there is get on the water. Get on the Mississippi on a riverboat cruise, which was amazing. They have just a regular tour, or they have dinner included with it. So we just took the regular tour, although we did get popcorn and a soda, and then you get to see like the Memorial Lighthouse from the river, and you can see the bridge, and it was really fun. And we met a couple that had started. See, this is the thing, like you'll meet more people from around the world there than from Missouri, I think. And this couple was from California, and they had started up in Minnesota where the Mississippi starts, and they were going to go all the way on a motorcycle. And they were just going down the Mississippi, and they eventually, you know, wind up in New Orleans. But here they were on the steamboat cruise with us, and they had just really been enjoying. This was day 5 of their Mississippi River tour.
2: Yeah. Wow. All right. That's good. All right. So you got the cave, the Mark Twain boyhood home. Mm-hmm. The museum. Yeah. Do a little cruise on the water.
4: Yep.
2: Yeah.
4: Yep. You can see all of Rockwell's illustrations, the originals, except one, in the museum, which is worth it, which is really something to see those. And then also, I think there's a mural walk. You can go walk around the city, and there are a lot of beautiful murals that depict not only Clemens' time, but Hannibal itself. And Bob Allen, the famous muralist in Missouri, has some murals there as well. And then I think if you want to drive up to Lover's Leap, I don't know, did you ever hear the story about the Lost Boys of Hannibal from 1967?
2: No.
4: Three little boys, 11, 13, and 14, went into a cave. They weren't supposed to, into Murphy's Cave, and they've never been seen since. And so it's a tragedy.
2: Yeah.
4: So, but there's up there is Lover's Leap, and it's a beautiful view of the city and the river and everything, but it's sad.
2: Yeah. Yeah.
4: You can't imagine, you know, I have three boys. I can't imagine if they went out one day and never came home.
2: Mm-hmm. Yeah. Just some boys exploring. Yeah.
4: Yeah. And you think you know where they are. They're in there somewhere, but nobody can find them. That's just horrific.
2: Yeah. You mentioned a lot of people outside of Missouri. Do you think that Missourians just look at Hannibal as a tourist trap, and that's why they don't go?
4: Maybe.
2: Yeah.
4: I don't know.
2: That's a shame, though, isn't it?
4: Yeah, I don't know. Or maybe it's just the type thing where you know, oh, the arch is there. The World War One Museum over in Kansas City is there. And someday I'll go.
2: Yeah.
4: Sometimes we're guilty of doing that when we know something's practically in our backyard, that we'll just put it off and maybe make a different trip, a longer trip somewhere.
2: Barbara Baird is the accidental Ozarkian. Ozarkian.com is her website, but she also went up to Hannibal. What about places to eat? Any fun places?
4: Yeah, there are a lot of, you know, it kind of looks a little bit European down there by the riverfront, like Cape Girardeau does to me. And so it has a lot of local places, you know, and they had a really good a brick oven pizza place that had wood fire pizzas and pasta. And, Bill, homemade cannelloni was good.
2: Yeah.
4: Yeah.
2: Yeah.
4: So you can find lots of good coffee places and really cool gift and souvenir shops with local artists. Like, I got a little wood carving of Mark Twain that a local artist had done. It's just really sweet.
2: Yeah.
4: So,
2: all right.
4: It's a great place to go.
2: Well, she should have convinced you to make a weekend. You can make a weekend, a couple of days out of it. Go to Hannibal. A lot of great little treasures right there in our state. And Barbara Baird, the accidental Ozarkian, went and did it for us. And thank you for sharing.
4: Oh, you're welcome.
2: Yeah.
4: Thank you.
2: You know we'll have you back on again. We'll figure out what other adventures you have coming up. We can't wait to hear.
4: Sounds good. Thanks, Bill.
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2: We're back on Show Me Today, the voice of Missouri. I'm Bill Pollack. Andrew County may be best known for its small towns and rural way of life, but there's a lot of history packed into that corner of northwest Missouri. The Andrew County Museum in Savannah preserves that history through exhibits, artifacts, educational programs, and some pretty creative events. We'll get into all of it, and perhaps it's a place you can go and visit sometime. Katie Fields is the executive director of the museum. Welcome, Katie.
28: Hi, thank you for having me.
2: Well, for someone who has never visited Andrew County or the museum, how would you describe that part of the state and what your museum is all about?
28: Well, I would describe Northwest Missouri as the best part of the state, but that's probably because that's where I'm from. I grew up here and moved away for a time, but came back. And I just think our part of the county or the state is just great. It's beautiful. And everybody should come visit, especially our museum, because it really tells the story not just of Andrew County, but of what it would be like living in a rural area. And a lot of people don't know what that's like.
2: Yeah. Yeah. So almost like another version of Little House on the Prairie somewhat, huh?
28: Almost, yes.
2: Yeah. All right, so people might be thinking, Savannah, where is that? You're just north of St. Joseph, and we have features all the time talking about St. Joseph and the museums and things to do there. So it wouldn't be all that far-fetched to take part of your day to buzz up and see you folks.
28: No, it wouldn't. We're only about 20 minutes north of St. Joe, maybe even 15, depending on where you're at. St. Joe does have a lot of great museums, but a lot of people miss this one too. And we are an award-winning museum, so it would be worth anyone's time to come by and see us.
2: Yeah, and that's why I wanted to have you on the program, because you do some interesting things. I came across a reference to the Andrew County Museum in Missouri Life magazine, their latest edition, that you occasionally, or you host a whodunit type of mystery?
28: Well, that was just a one-time deal. So how that came about, there is an author who finds cold cases and does research on these cases, and she had contacted the genealogist here at the museum for some help on her research, and apparently there was an unsolved murder in Savannah in 1900. And so she and the genealogist here did a lot of research for that book, and the book is called Has It Come to This? And it's about a man who owned a general store in Savannah and was killed on Christmas Eve. And his murder has never been solved. So it kind of just goes through all the facts of the case and leads you to think on your own who might have committed the murder. And so when the book was done, we had a Zoom with the author, and she interacted with the audience that was here at the museum. So it was really a fun program, and it was a fun bit of history that we didn't know that was uncovered. So that was a lot of fun.
2: Oh, that is a great example of the interesting things that they do at the Andrew County Museum in Savannah, Missouri. And Katie Fields is the executive director joining us. So when people browse your artifacts or exhibits, what tends to surprise visitors or get the biggest reaction?
28: They're just surprised at how well done our museum is. So originally, this museum was a doll museum, and it came about by a man named Harry Duncan, who grew up in Savannah, but he went away. He started a chain of restaurants in around Baltimore called the Little Tavern, and he was successful, but he always remembered Savannah because his sisters lived here and this is where it was from. So he would come back to visit quite frequently, and he would donate money to whatever might need to be done around Savannah. But one time he and his wife were visiting his sister, and she had a large collection of dolls. She had over 900 Kewpie dolls plus other dolls and items that she collected. And while they were there, she said to them, "Just think, all this will be yours one day." And when they left, Harry's wife said, "We got to come up with something because we can't take all these dolls." So they donated the money to build this museum. So this building was built for the purpose of being a museum. But originally, it just housed all of her dolls. And then in the mid-90s, the people that were on the board raised over $900,000 and had the museum professionally remodeled and redone. So now the exhibit we have is called The Rural Way of Life, and it shows the history of Andrew County, whether you lived on a farm or you lived in town or one of our other little towns in Andrew County. And so people are very surprised at how well done our museum is. But we still have all of the dolls. That was part of the deal, that we would keep all of her dolls and keep track of them and keep them in good shape. And so we always have a display about, her name was Mabel Duncan. We have a display of her dolls all the time, and we always have a display about Harry Duncan all the time. So we have our permanent display, which is A Rural Way of Life. And then we have in our gallery temporary exhibits that we can change in and out from our collections that we have in the basement.
2: Yeah. So how does Andrew County, how does Savannah and some of these other small towns fit into the history of that region? Because you have where the Pony Express started, and that was a big hub. St. Joseph was a big hub. So how did folks kind of migrate up north there and settle into Savannah? What's kind of the history there?
28: Well, this part of the state wouldn't have been part of Missouri if it wasn't for the plat purchase. So when the plat purchase was done, it added, I believe, the counties of Andrew, Nottoway, Atchison, and Buchanan counties. And then Missouri became a state in 1841. So people then just naturally migrated to Northwest Missouri. And as we said before, Savannah is not too far from St. Joe. So a lot of people were in St. Joe going off to go west, but some people ended up coming up here and settling up here. So, and there's close proximity to the river and to railroads, and that's kind of how Andrew County was settled.
2: Yeah. Katie Fields is joining us, Executive Director of the Andrew County Museum that's located in Savannah, just north of St. Joseph, a little bit further south than Maryville, but in a pretty well-populated area. But it's all about the rural life.
28: Yes.
2: But you also gear a lot of programs and history toward children, too.
28: Yes. So every year we host scavenger hunts with the Savannah High School. They are able just to walk to the museum. And we do scavenger hunts in the fall and the spring. So at the beginning of the year, they come and they kind of get a feel for what the museum's like. And then at the end of the year, they also come and do another scavenger hunt once they're more familiar with the museum. And it's the American history classes that come. So they're getting a little bit of local history along with the American history that they're being taught. And then also every year in the summer, usually the first week of August, we have a kids camp for kids from second through fifth grade. And we have a different theme each year. This year, the theme was Colonial Camp because it was a 250th anniversary of the United States. Mm-hmm. So we talked to the kids about the Revolution and how there were people that settled in Andrew County had ties back to the Revolutionary War. So we did all kinds of different things with the kids to teach them about that time in history. But each year there's a different theme, and so we try to teach the kids about different parts of our county.
2: Yeah, fascinating. Do you have any events coming up this fall that we might be interested in?
28: We do come up with different programs throughout the year. We don't have any specifically scheduled for this fall, but I believe that after the first of the year, we're going to try to do some programs about each of the small communities in Andrew County and how they came to be and how some of them aren't very, there aren't very many people that live there anymore. So I think those programs will be interesting as well.
2: Yeah. All right. So if we were going to spend a day in Savannah, we could go to the Duncan Hills Golf Course. That's right behind the museum, right? Yeah. Play some golf, check out the museum, and then a couple good local places to eat, grab some lunch or an early dinner. Where would you suggest?
28: Yes, and there is a park across the street from the museum also. So if you packed a picnic lunch, you could go to the park as well. And there are a lot of nice restaurants in Savannah and some cute stores around the square. So it would be a fun time. We also have an antique store in town, so there would be a lot of nice things that you could do in Savannah if you came up for the day.
2: Katie Fields is the executive director of the Andrew County Museum. Go check them out. Thank you so much.
28: Thank you.
2: This is Show Me Today, the voice of Missouri.
13: How did I lose weight? And I did. Lean, right here. I did. I love this stuff. 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So chatting with Miles. 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
2: Back on Show Me Today, Sue Danielson looks at the preliminary enrollment numbers at the University of Missouri Columbia. She's joined by MU Deputy Spokesperson Travis Zimpfer.
8: What can you tell me about some of the numbers you're seeing?
10: Yeah, we have 31,650 students total this year. That's up slightly from last year. We'll finalize our total enrollment later in September. But that includes 9,100 new students, just over 6,000 of whom are first-time college students, just over 1,200 of whom are transfer students, and then about 1,850 graduate and professional students. So very exciting to have so many new Tigers on campus.
8: So the numbers are pretty much on par with what you've seen in the past.
10: Yeah, like I said, our current total enrollment is very similar to how many we had last year. Let me just double check. Yeah, we had about 6,000 first-time college students last year, 1,200 transfer students, and then 1,400 graduate and professional students last year. So in that kind of 8,000, 9,000 range, we did see an uptick in new graduate and professional students. So that's always encouraging to see that people are choosing Mizzou to continue their higher education as well.
8: I see here that the retention rate, keeping those new students on campus, is really high, like over 90%. How do you do that?
10: Yeah, I think it's because we offer such a comprehensive higher education experience. You know, people here know that they can get a world-class education and experience at the University of Missouri. We're an AAU research institute, so there are breakthroughs in technology and research happening here every day. We compete in the SEC, the most competitive conference in athletics, and just generally speaking, we have such an incredible campus community with so many things that different students can do to explore their interests, and those are the things that really keep students here. Keeping that retention rate above 91% is something that I know everyone at the university is very proud of.
8: Certainly, that can be a challenge for an 18, 19-year-old student on campus for the first time, away from home for the first time. And I'm sure there's strategies in place to help with that.
10: Yeah, I mean, we have a very robust student affairs department that advertises all of the opportunities on campus that our students can partake in, whether that's student organizations and clubs or whether it's through our rec center with intramural sports. So building that social component is really important as well that we find. We also have resources like our counseling center, like the learning center, writing center, all of these extra or essential really parts of the campus experience that ensure that they are staying on the right course academically. And then having such broad offerings that we do and the way that we do it by employing the Missouri method that emphasizes the practical, hands-on, real-world approach to education that students know is going to help prepare them well for the future. Our degrees have value. We're ranked number 4 among flagships by the U.S. News and World Report of best value of that category of university, and we're consistently recognized as one of America's best colleges.
8: Well, it looks like these new students are coming onto campus with pretty good GPAs.
10: Yeah, about 4,000 of our new students are coming in with a GPA over 3.5. Again, that's very strong.
8: And what about the graduation rate at the University of Missouri?
10: Our graduation rate currently is about 77%, and that's well above state and national averages. So we're very confident in the experience that we're providing and making sure that our students are getting to that next level so that they can begin their careers or move on to higher education. Another stat that we find really important is our student success rate, which we define in a couple of various metrics, but it's primarily about which students are beginning their careers or continuing their education within 6 months of earning a degree. And our student success rate is over 95%. So 19 of 20 of our students are starting their careers or continuing their education within 6 months of earning a degree.
8: This is Show Me Today, the voice of Missouri. I'm Sue Danielson. Search Show Me Today wherever you get your podcasts. Travis Zimper is the deputy spokesman for the University of Missouri, which has welcomed over 31,600 students on campus this fall. Do many of your new students on campus, are they coming to school with some earned college credit already before they get to campus?
10: At this point in time, I think many of them are. I don't have any stats to back them up, but the offerings at the high school level are more extensive and robust, I think, than they ever have been. So we definitely do see that there are a lot of students who have college credits already working towards, if not their major, at least some of their general education courses.
8: Well, it can certainly make a difference.
10: Oh, yeah, absolutely. And another one of those resources that I forgot to mention is our Office of Financial Aid that really walks students and their families through the financial planning process for college. The folks over there, especially just given some of the issues that we know so many families are facing with right now, making sure that those resources are on offer and can help guide and navigate through some of that uncertainty. We think that's a real plus about the university.
8: Is transferring to the University of Missouri, has that become pretty seamless, really? Are all the credits transferring and you have agreements with other institutions?
10: Yes, we do have those arrangements. I can't necessarily go into all of those right now in detail of what they are, but we do have transfer course equivalencies that should give a better idea of what courses from their prior institutions will transfer over to Mizzou. But typically, any credit that's earned at an accepted and accredited college will transfer to Mizzou. Now, in terms of stuff coming from community colleges or junior colleges, I might need to do a little bit more research on that for you, but that's typically how we put things out, is if it's from an accredited college, then it should transfer over to the university.
8: Anything else you want to share, Travis?
10: This week on September 2nd, we are going to have a major milestone announcement on our Power the World Capital campaign. We've gotten just over halfway towards our $2 billion goal with that. We're also going to release some details of a historic gift from David Payne, who is a Missoulian and is the chairman of Paincrest. We also on that day are going to have a groundbreaking for the Energy Innovation Center, which is going to highlight or be a new center or a new location for interdisciplinary study on energy research and policy development. We're also going to have our ribbon cutting, our official ribbon cutting for the North End Zone, which is part of the Memorial Stadium Centennial Project, which we think marks the beginning of a new era for Mizzou athletics. Yeah, and we have our 60th anniversary.

0: He's in prison. You see, no matter what you tell yourself, if you feel different, you drive different. So if you're high, just don't drive. 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I actually drive better when I'm high. It heightens my senses, calms me down. If anything, I'm more careful. Honestly, it just helps me focus.
1: That's probably what the driver who killed a 4-year-old told himself. And now he's in prison. 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
9: This is Show Me Today, the voice of Missouri. With advances in technology and equipment in farming comes the increased concerns with safety around power lines in the field. Byron Roach and Mark Ramsey with NW Electric Power Cooperative out of Cameron join me to share some tips, and this is brought to you by the Missouri Electric Cooperatives. Byron, why is safety around power lines a major concern on modern farms?
10: For power lines, especially the high voltage transmission lines that our co-op represents, pose a significant risk on farms due to the size of modern farming equipment. As equipment like tractors and combines and spray rigs get bigger, larger, and taller, the likelihood of a contact becomes more prevalent or increases. So understanding where the power lines are located in the farm or in the fields and the height of the equipment is very important for farm safety these days.
9: Mark, how are farming equipment sizes changing, and why and how does this create more risks around power lines?
11: Yeah, Bill. Farm equipment has become considerably larger these days. Back in the 1950s and 60s, when a lot of our power lines were built,

0: was rare for farm equipment to be over 10 feet tall. I looked up some specs in preparation for our talk today and found that it's not uncommon for today's combines to be over 16 feet tall and have 20 foot or longer augers. We run into the same thing with some of the sprayers that cross the farmland in Missouri today. They can have 50 foot or longer booms on them. So these augers and booms, you know, when they're spread out and cross a terrace or a hillside, they can easily be at the height of the power lines that we have in Missouri. It's also important to understand that when equipment is in the transport positions, that it can present the same concerns. So we encourage farmers and operators to just be mindful of the larger equipment that's being used today, especially when they get new equipment that might be taller or wider than what they've used in the past.
1: Byron, what steps should farmers take to prevent contact with power lines?
2: Well, there's several precautions that they can take. Number one and foremost is to be aware of the power line locations, you know, on the farm, and know where the lines are, but not just where the poles are, but where the wire is as well. And also be aware there are some underground utilities that they need to be aware of. The second thing they can do is measure the height of their equipment. I think Mark's talked about that, to ensure that the height when the equipment is raised up or the augers are out or are within the minimum clearances. And if they're uncertain about the minimum clearances distance, they can always contact their local utility. You use a spotter when operating the taller equipment. This is just having a second person out there that is one set of eyes as they move their equipment and operate it. And then also when they're transporting or moving their equipment from field to field, we ask that they please lower, you know, everything, the augers and retract the booms and everything just when they're moving from field to field.
1: Mark, what should a farmer do if their equipment comes in contact with a power line?
0: Sure, Bill. This is very important. This can literally be a life or death decision. So if an accident happens and equipment comes in contact with the power line, we want these emergency procedures to be followed. First, if at all possible, stay inside the equipment. The equipment's likely energized, and staying inside prevents the risk of electrocution. You kind of got that bird on the wire type scenario. Second, definitely call for help. Immediately, if possible, call the power company or emergency services. The power company is the only one that can safely de-energize the power line, so that's very important. The next thing we need them to do is to warn others to stay away. We need to keep bystanders as far away from the equipment as possible because it's likely still energized. The fourth and final thing, and this is very important, if there's an immediate danger and you have to exit the equipment, such as the equipment's on fire or there's fire around your equipment, or maybe if emergency medical attention is needed, we need the operator to jump clear of the vehicle. We ask them to do that because if that power line or if it's still energized, we need them to clear the vehicle without touching the vehicle and ground at the same time. We ask that that they land with both feet together and then bunny hop away from the equipment as far as possible. It's important to remember that you know, electricity is always looking for a path to ground, and it will take all paths available. So if you're touching the equipment as you step off, you've provided a path to ground. It's very important to jump clear of the vehicle and hop away as far as possible to be safe and get away from that hazard.
1: That's Mark Ramsey. He and Byron Roach are with us. They're from NW Electric Power Cooperative out of Cameron, and we're talking about safety on the farm when it comes to power lines. This is brought to you by the Missouri Electric Cooperatives. Byron, how can farmers work with their local utility companies to improve safety around power lines on their farms?
2: There's a couple things that they can do. They can request the utility come and do, you know, an inspection of the utility lines and clear any vegetation or other obstacles around the power lines. This would hopefully make the power lines more visible to them as they're working. Secondly, there's some safety equipment that they can install. Some of the utilities offer like high-vis markers on guide wires to help the farmers identify easily when they're operating their equipment, how close they're getting, rather than just seeing a wire out there. And then some utilities also could offer some training programs to educate the farmers on the specific hazards posed by power lines and how they can avoid them. So reach out to the local utility, see if they have any training programs like that would be helpful.
1: Mark, are there any specific regulations regarding power line safety that farmers need to be aware of?
0: There are. There's national and state specified regulations that govern safe distances from power lines while operating large equipment. You know, some of those are OSHA and National Electric Safety Code guidelines. Now, there can be some variations to those depending on voltage levels and some other things, so that's important to keep in mind. But honestly, our recommendation and one of the best things that farmers can do would be to reach out to their local utility. Ask for their help in determining safe farming practices around the power lines on their property.
1: Mark, I would think it would be just what you fall into your daily routine, that it could be easy for farmers to become complacent about power line safety. What do you say to them as a reminder?
0: Oh, that's a great question, Bill. Complacency is something that we all have to fight on a daily basis. We are humans, and humans are creatures of habit. But in farming around power lines, it's easy to just become blind to those powers, those poles and wires that we've driven around for years. We'd ask that the farmers and operators consciously fight against that. Talk to your operators and remind them of the hazards. Even use some visual cues. There are stickers for windshields that can be put in equipment that say things such as look up and live or be aware of overhead power lines. And oftentimes you can get those stickers at your local utilities. So we would recommend that. The other things that we think can battle complacency would be to just never underestimate the risks. Power lines are a constant hazard that can be deadly if not respected. So when you look up at that power line, you can't visually tell whether it's on or off. And the same thing goes when you've got a boom or an auger wrapped up in the wire or the conductor's fallen on your tractor. So always assume that it's energized and take the necessary precautions. And like Byron mentioned earlier, taking some simple precautions and incorporating safety practices into your daily routine can save lives and protect your property. So just take a few extra minutes of caution each day. That could definitely prevent a devastating accident. So we would just ask and encourage farmers and operators to look up, look around, and recognize the hazards power lines can create, because we want everybody to be as safe as possible out there.
1: And Byron, what role has technology played in improving farm safety around power lines?
2: Well, technology is playing a significant role in improving safety on farms. For example, you know, a lot of the new equipment has a GPS and mapping systems built into them. This technology can help the farmers identify where the power lines are located on the property and then help them plan safe routes around them. Also, some newer equipment comes out with the height sensors and alarms. So some of the farm equipment has the sensors that alerts the operators when they're approaching a dangerous height relative to power lines. And then finally, what the co-ops are using a lot is drones to do visual inspections of power lines and other infrastructures that allows us to detect potential hazards, broken poles, broken cross arms, or whatever, without, you know, putting the farmer in risk when he's out there in the field. Or even damaging crops to go do these inspections. So,
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13: From ABC News, I'm Chuck Sievertson. New York City releasing hundreds of thousands of pages of documents that reveal what city government knew and when about the toxic smoke and air pollution levels near Ground Zero after 9/11. Mayor Zoran Mondani says the city is opening up a free portal for anyone to access, so those with 9/11 related illnesses can use the info to get the health care they need.
14: Now, close to 25 years later, more people have died from 9/11 related illnesses than were killed on the day itself. It would be one thing if government had stood alongside survivors and provided them with everything they needed at every step of the way. And yet we know that could not be further from what actually happened.
13: The documents were stored in boxes in a city office only discovered last year, say city officials. An expensive response to President Trump's tariffs on Canadian imports. ABC's Rachel Scott at the White House.
15: Canada now moving forward with those retaliatory tariffs on about $20 billion of American goods. These are now in effect, and they do impact about 700 American products, everything from steel to aluminum to cheese. Canadian Prime Minister Mark Carney vowed to match President Trump's tariffs dollar for dollar, and he is defiant. In a statement over the weekend, he writes, Canada is growing stronger and less dependent on any single partner.
13: The lawyer for Lindsay Clancy, the Massachusetts mother whose trial in the killing of her three children ended in a mistrial. Kevin Reddington telling ABC News this morning.
16: Perhaps Donald Trump, who felt compelled to speak out about this case, may very well, Mr. President, I would hope that you would consider this young lady, the type of person she is, what she's been through, and consider a pardon.
13: But Trump can't, says ABC News legal contributor Brian Buckmeyer.
17: It doesn't make a lot of sense to me, just from a structural implication, that the president can pardon federal crimes, not state crimes.
13: And oil prices have been rising today. You're listening to ABC News.
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13: At least 3 people killed in Kyiv after Russia resumed its attacks on Ukraine's capital city. Today's attack comes after U.S. diplomats Steve Witkoff and Jared Kushner reported progress toward a peace deal. According to just-released scores, American teenagers are falling behind in reading. ABC's Elizabeth Schulze.
20: The organization that runs the test points to phones and social media. It found nearly 1 in 3 students was distracted by devices in class, and those students who were distracted scored the equivalent of 3/4 of a school year behind the others. Students who spent more than 1 hour a day on social media also scored lower. And then there are the computers that schools handed out during the pandemic. A review of nearly 400 studies found students understand less when they read on a screen than on paper.
13: U.S. reading scores fell 14 points since the last test in 2022. As National Suicide Prevention Month shines a light on mental health, military veterans remain among those hardest hit. Raul Andrews heads the philanthropic arm of the American Psychiatric Association and says it isn't lack of services, but lack of awareness contributing to those numbers.
21: Let's create a baseline where if asking for help is seen as a sign of strength, not as a sign of weakness. And let's be ready to help if the veterans tell us they need it.
13: If you or someone you know is struggling with thoughts of suicide, you can call 988. Chuck Sievertson, ABC News.
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11: It is Vince Show. I'm producer Jim in for Vince today. We'll be together tomorrow live from downtown Dallas at the Republican convention, the first midterm convention. And that should be a lot of fun. Hopefully, we'll have a lot of great stuff for you. All right, I just want to finish up with Tallarico here for just a minute, because the polls keep saying that he's ahead. I, being on the ground here, I just have a hard time believing that. Ken Paxton has been elected here three times statewide. Everybody knew the baggage that he had when we went into the primary. We voted for him anyway because we knew the large majority of it, maybe besides his personal life, not my business, whatever his personal life is, but the corruption charges against him were garbage. Why were Republicans against him in the state? Because Republicans here in the Texas legislature are really, there's a lot of them that are really squishy people. They claim to be conservative, but they're really not. And they didn't like him because he did conservative things. And they didn't like him personally for some reason. Again, not my thing. What do we always say? It's a plus one or a minus one. Is he a plus one or a minus one? He's been a plus one for the people of Texas. He's done a lot for the state. Tallarico, on the other hand, just wants to undo everything that makes this state great. Why do people move here? Why are corporations moving here? Because of the tax situation. Here's Tallarico kind of dodging on, you know, whether or not why he did not vote to ban ban permanently a state income tax.
3: The Republicans have said, you know, you voted against the banning the state income tax back in 2019. Why did you do that?
12: Because it's already banned.
3: But this would have banned it permanently. There's already a high bar.
11: Yeah. So, I mean, well, there's already a ban. It's like, I can't do nothing. He's got nothing. Now, the ad I told you about before the break here. Here it is. Ken Paxton put this ad out. It's an AI version of Tallarico allegedly reading his Bible. But the quotes that are being read are actually things that he said. And it's an AI version. It says it's the King James Tallarico Bible. Listen to this ad.
13: In the beginning, God was non-binary. And he wasn't a Christian. And God said, let there be six genders, and there were. Then God so loved the world that he gave us his only son, who was a radical feminist and never asked people to worship him. Look, I always think of myself as a Christian who hates Christianity.
14: James Tallarico, wrong for Texas?
13: America is not a Christian nation.
14: And wrong for America, too.
15: I'm Ken Paxton, and I approve this message.
11: It's a strong ad, especially in this state. A lot of church-going people in Texas. These are things that he said. Not exactly in that they made the ad like he's sitting down and he's writing his Bible out, and they have him writing his Bible in crayon, the King James Tallarico Bible. It's a very good ad, but he said those things. Those are blasphemous things to say from a Christian point of view. And it's not going to go over well. Especially, there's a lot of Hispanics in this state. And you know what? The Hispanics in this state are pretty darn religious. They go to church on Sunday. They love Jesus and their families. You think they're going to vote for Tallarico? You think overwhelmingly they're going to go out and vote for Tallarico? I think that's a hard sell. All right, we're at the convention tomorrow. Vince on his way. Hope to see you. Please, please listen. We're going to have a lot of great stuff for you. I'll see you tomorrow.
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18: From ABC News, I'm Chuck Severson. Potentially making gasoline more expensive, oil prices are going up more. The international Brent crude up near $100 a barrel because the oil markets are concerned about a wave of air attacks on Saudi Arabian oil facilities today by the Iran-backed Houthi rebels. Saudis support Yemen's government against the Houthis. A mother in Frankfort, Illinois, outside Chicago, has been ordered detained until trial, accused of murdering her 2-year-old son in a case similar to Lindsey Clancy's. Police say after finding her toddler unresponsive, Corey Walsh was attempting to harm herself. After covering the Clancy case that ended in a mistrial, ABC's Aaron Katursky is on this one.
19: It is chillingly similar to what happened with Lindsey Clancy, and her attorney says she hopes that everybody comes to see this for what it was. In other words, for what Lindsey Clancy's attorney said that she was in the throes of a psychotic episode after the birth there of this woman's fourth child.
18: Responding to President Trump's tariffs on Canadian imports, new tariffs by Canada on hundreds of American goods now take effect. Prime Minister Mark Carney.
20: I don't believe in escalating the conflict. That's not constructive. But our tariffs are necessary to protect our workers, protect our companies, and our communities.
18: What the New York City government knew and when about the toxic smoke and air pollution levels near Ground Zero after 9/11 is in thousands of pages of documents now released to the public on a city portal for anyone to access.
21: The 170,000 pages posted today are only the first release. More will be shared over the next 12 months. Every document on this portal will be accessible to every New Yorker free of charge.
18: At today's news conference, Mayor Zoran Mandani said those with 9/11 related illnesses can use the info to get the health care that they need. 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
18: The lawyer for Lindsey Clancy, the Massachusetts mother whose trial in the killing of her 3 children ended in a mistrial, Kevin Reddington, telling ABC News today he'd like it if President Trump were to pardon his client. But legal experts say the president can only pardon people for federal crimes, not state crimes, for which governors can pardon, says ABC News legal contributor Brian Buckmeyer.
0: It would have made more sense that he called upon Governor Healey, who is a Democrat and the first LGBTQ person to hold that position.
18: Several Iranian state-run media outlets have published claims today about Iran capturing an American underwater drone, touting it as one of the most modern unmanned and intelligent submarines. The Southeastern Conference has filed an amended complaint against Louisiana State University for the school's potential plans to add former NFL players to its roster. The SEC has scheduled a vote of the conference presidents on whether to expel the Tigers from the league. Two thieves sliced through a fence, climbed through a window, and stole four valuable Renoir paintings today from a small museum on the French Riviera, but dropped two of the artworks as they fled, police say. ABC's Tom Sufi Burridge.
4: The robbers broke into the museum. According to the local mayor in that town, used a hacksaw or a knife, possibly an electric one, to basically go through the bolts around the frames of the paintings.
18: Chuck Sievertson, ABC News.
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0: supporters. She murdered her three children by strangling them to death while you know, they screamed in their home while Dad wasn't home. And she has supporters because the entirety of the Democrat Party is severely mentally ill Democrats. SMIDs, severely mentally ill Democrats. Yeah, the New York Times, Clancy's lawyer, Kevin Reddington, became a hero to her supporters. The themes present in Lindsey Clancy's trial are not unfamiliar to Mr. Reddington, a veteran defense lawyer. He's a veteran defense lawyer, and therefore you should like him because he spent his career putting criminals back on the street and stuff. And I do. The guy is a likable guy, I've got to say, and he seems to be a very effective lawyer as well. But this lady should hang, you know, or maybe the electric chair for that ghastly plume of smoke that would rise from her head. That's what I'm thinking. So we've got that. What do I? I've got so much stuff. I've got my handwritten note is more than a page long on printer paper. Yeah, the Charlie Kirk lookalike contest on the anniversary of his assassination. You know, as long as there are no Tyler Robinson impersonators at the event, then everything should be okay. Canada and tariffs, we've got that coming up, too. And illegal aliens running around the country killing people all over the place because of Democrat policies. Also, Mom Donnie has been invited to not attend the September 11th events in New York on the anniversary of September 11th because he's a terrorist, and everybody knows it, a Muslim jihadi terrorist. I've got an update for you on that because he's announced what he's going to do.
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2: The midterms are almost here, and Republicans could be in deep trouble. Polls show Democrats leading in key races. Tonight, Rob Finnerty on Newsmax reveals the growing threat from the DSA and the radical left. With less than 60 days to go, Finnerty says it's time for the GOP to hit the panic button. The House may go, and control of the Senate is up for grabs. 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Tallarico, El Sayed, AOC, Bernie Sanders. Finnerty reveals President Trump's secret plan to fight back. Don't miss Finnerty tonight at 8 p.m. Eastern on Newsmax. 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
11: 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And remember, Royce is the choice.

0: and a permanent criminal record. So now she has permanent criminal record for child abuse. 7 years on the watch list because she might be terrible for children. Sentenced to 6 months in jail, suspended, because she let her five-year-old boy, who wanted to go to the park and get more goose feathers. Isn't that amazing? These people. Yeah, and as he notes here, kids used to walk to school all the time. Used to ride bikes with my friends until the streetlights came on, and that was pretty normal across America. You can be out until it's dark enough that the streetlights come on. And we used to maraud everywhere. We'd just we'd go crazy, and we'd walk and we'd ride our bikes and we'd do all kinds of fun stuff. But now a five-year-old can't walk to the pond without three squad cars, a criminal conviction, the Child Protective Services, 7 years as a on a list as a child abuser, and she sounds like the greatest mom in the world, greatest family, the most normal family in the world. Whoever these people are that that they should be, I don't want to say gassed, I'll just say fired. They should be fired from whatever corrupt, filthy jobs they have. Amazing. Mm. Also, the new a beam from the World Trade Center in New York when the Muslim terrorist blew it up arrived in Washington outside the White House today. My best girl and I were down there day before yesterday with my brother looking for it. I'll tell you that story coming up.
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13: 445-4489. Yeah!
14: 7.

0: And all of a sudden, all these people who hated blacks were at the basketball game because they knew they were going to be seeing a quality game. So they actually had a situation where there was an all-black section of town, and on Friday nights, people had a game they played. They would drive down the street late at night with booms hanging out their windows trying to hit people crossing the street, and they'd get so many points if they hit them and so many points if they knocked them down just because they were a different color. And I was 13. I saw the Klan marching in parades, and when I was 13, I decided then, this is not going to... I told one Klansman, I said, if you were colorblind, you'd still find a reason to hate somebody. So I was 13.
1: Wow. Well, you give credit to your mother for all of this, or you just figured it out on your own?
0: I figured it out on my own.
1: Yeah. Well, God bless America, and good thing that stuff is in the past. Of course, you know, I could go on. The Democrats do a target cities around the country, and they abort 40% of the black population in the country, and in major cities they abort 40% of the black population. And then, 70% single-parent households, which means you're going to be involved with the court system and the legal system and all that stuff. Remarkable stuff. Michael, glad you called. Great storytelling. Thank you.
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6: ABC News, I'm Chuck Sievertson. A win for Democrats. Supreme Court Justice Brett Kavanaugh, who oversees Missouri federal courts, has denied the emergency appeal by Republicans seeking to preserve a GOP-favored U.S. House districts map for the November election. He did not explain his decision. Oil prices going up more. Investors concerned about air attacks on Saudi Arabian oil facilities by Iran-backed Houthi rebels. And for the fuel which powers trucks.
7: We are seeing wholesale prices increase again for the price of diesel, which just over the weekend hit new all-time records.
6: Gas Buddy senior analyst Patrick DeHaan. Breaking news, U.S. officials confirm air attacks on 5 Iranian oil tankers today in the Persian Gulf. This after attacks on 3 Iranian tankers last weekend in response to Iranian airstrike. A U.S. official confirms what Iranian media have claimed today, that Iran captured a large underwater American drone. This is ABC News.
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4: ABC News, I'm Dave Packer. Canada striking back, a long list of tariffs on U.S. imports kicking in today in response to tariffs on billions of dollars of Canadian goods imposed by President Trump. ABC's Karen Trevers.
5: At this point, there are no indications of negotiations, no indications of off-ramps. The Canadians had announced these retaliatory tariffs a couple of weeks ago, but weren't putting them into effect until today, September 8th. So there was a sense, well, perhaps there were going to be conversations. There is nothing right now.
4: The escalating trade war with Canada and fresh U.S. attacks today on Iranian oil tankers weighing on stocks, the Dow down more than 600 points. Supreme Court Justice Brett Kavanaugh handing Democrats a victory today, rebuffing an appeals court from Missouri who wanted to use new congressional districts backed by President Trump in the November election. And Hurricane Lowell is weakening and moving away from Hawaii, the storm surge damaging hotels in Kauai. This is ABC News.
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